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6: Father, the man in chains, who is he?
7: He calls himself Paul. He is a leader of a religious sect called Christianity.
8: You could have been set free had you not appealed to Caesar.
9: Had you released me, I would have found another way to appear before Emperor Nero.
10: You want to go to Caesar? And to Caesar you shall go. Julius!
11: My lord?
10: This man is in your custody. See to it that he arrives in Rome.
7: Listen to me, Christian. My son will be raised with my beliefs, not yours. Is that clear?
9: I believe there is trouble ahead if we go on. Shipwreck, even death.
12: Pass ropes under the ship to hold it together!
9: Listen to me, men. None of you will be lost.
12: We struck a sandbar. We've run aground. The stern is breaking to pieces. We'll have to abandon ship. You men, over the sides! Quickly, now go!
13: Suetonius, line up the prisoners and form a detail.
10: Yes, Centurion.
14: Father, what's going on?
13: The ship is breaking up. We're going ashore, but we have to prevent the prisoners from swimming away and escaping. And the only way we can do that is by killing them.
14: Killing them? Even Paul?
13: He is a prisoner, Antoninus.
10: Draw swords!
14: No, you can't! Wait, Suetonius.
13: It's a standard procedure, son.
14: I don't care. You're a soldier, not a butcher. You wouldn't do such a thing. Not to Paul.
13: Antoninus, it is my duty as a Roman centurion to keep my prisoners from escaping.
14: Please, Father, I beg you, don't do this. Please.
13: I'm sorry. Suetonius?
15: Forward!
14: No! I won't let you do it.
13: Antoninus, move out of the way.
14: Paul has promised that no one will be lost. Isn't that right, Paul?
9: As I said, my God has told me that he will save the lives of all aboard this ship.
14: So to prove your God correct, you'll have to see everyone on the shore, right?
9: That is true.
14: And you can't do that if the prisoners run away.
13: Antoninus!
14: Father, I believe what Paul said will happen. Please, don't do this.
10: Your order, Centurion.
13: Stand down, Suetonius.
10: Sir?
13: Stand down. Paul and the others will be spared on my authority.
12: You'd better do something or none of you will be spared.
13: Everyone over the side. If you can't swim, grab onto planks or boards from the ship. Go, go!
9: God bless you, Julius.
13: I want no blessings from your God. I spared you for the sake of my son, if only to prove you wrong when men are missing. Now get over the side. Antoninus, take my hand.
14: Here, Father.
13: Let's go.
16: 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Along the way, you'll meet our friends John Avery Whittaker, Connie Kendall, Eugene Meltzner, and Wooten Bassett in a world where faith, fun, and family are exciting pieces of every adventure. 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
17: When Julius and Antoninus reached the shore, it was raining and cold.
13: Here, son. Let me help you.
14: I'm okay. Where's Paul?
13: I don't know. I don't see him. I don't see anybody.
14: Wait, Father. Here comes someone.
11: Hello! You there, hello!
5: Are you all right?
13: Yes! Yes, who are you?
11: My name is Vitalius. This is my wife, Livia.
5: We have a home nearby.
13: I am Julius, a centurion of the Roman Imperial Guard. This is my son, Antoninus.
11: We saw your ship run aground and have picked up others of your party.
5: Come, share our food and shelter.
13: Thank you. Can you make it, son?
14: Yes, father. But where are we?
11: You and your group have landed on the island of Malta.
17: Vitalius and Livia took Julius and Antoninus to a shelter on their property. There they found the entire ship's company, including...
14: Paul!
15: Antoninus! Julius! How good to see you both.
14: Centurion! Praise be to the gods. We had thought you lost and...
13: How many are missing, Suetonius?
14: Well, none, sir.
13: None? Not even among the prisoners?
14: All are present and accounted for. No one has perished and no one has run away.
18: Just as Paul said, father.
13: Uh-huh.
5: Come, you two, and warm yourselves. Paul, will you get some more wood, please?
11: Of course.
17: Paul gathered up a pile of brushwood, but as he put it on the fire, a poisonous snake, driven out by the heat, bit him deeply on the hand.
14: Ah! Paul! Oh,
11: it's all right, everyone. Into the fire with you, serpent.
14: But he bit you.
11: Don't worry.
19: Paul, let me see it.
11: Luke, it's nothing to be alarmed about. We're all very tired. I suggest we get some rest.
14: But, Paul...
11: I'll see you in the morning, Antoninus.
19: Good night, everyone. Paul, wait.
13: I agree with him, Antoninus. Is there a place where he can sleep?
5: Oh, yes, of course. Vitalius, don't just stand there. Show the young man to his bed.
11: Yes, yes, right this way.
13: I'll be there shortly, Antoninus. Go on now.
14: Yes, father.
5: Centurion, why was Paul on the ship?
13: He was a prisoner. Going to Rome to appear before Caesar.
5: On what charge?
13: Teaching subversive doctrines, that sort of thing. Why?
5: Oh, a revolutionary. Probably a murderer as well. He escaped from the sea, but justice has not allowed him to live.
13: What are you talking about?
5: That snake was poisonous. Paul will not survive the night.
17: Julius spent a troubled night. He knew his son admired Paul, and now Paul would die. He would have to help Antoninus through this, teach him to accept death like a Roman should. So the next morning, when he awoke, he went to his son.
13: Antoninus? Antoninus?
14: Good morning, father.
13: Son, there is something I need to tell you about Paul.
11: What about me, Julius?
13: Paul! You're all right!
11: Yes, very refreshed after a good night's sleep.
14: What did you want to tell me, father?
9: You! Why aren't you dead?
13: Livia, Vitalius.
14: Dead? What are you talking about?
13: The snake that bit Paul last night was poisonous.
5: We expected him to suddenly fall dead when he was bitten.
9: Or at least to swell up and die during the night.
5: Here you are, alive!
9: A god! He is a god on
11: no.
9: your knees, Livia!
11: No!
5: Oh, forgive us, oh great god!
11: Listen to me. Vitalius, Livia, no, do not bow before me. Please, rise. I'm not a god, but a servant of the one true God and his son, Jesus Christ. I'm on a mission for them, and nothing can or will stand in the way of my completing that mission.
17: News of Paul's miracle spread across the island like wildfire, and soon Publius, the governor of Malta, sent word that he would like to meet Paul and invited all of them to his estate.
20: Welcome, good friends and Romans, welcome. Which one of you is Paul?
11: I am.
20: Vitalius and Livia tell me you are a miracle worker.
11: Only God works miracles. I am merely the instrument of his will.
20: I see. But do you think your God could find it in his will to heal a member of my household?
11: Who is it?
20: My father. He has been sick in bed for several days, suffering with fever and stomach ailments. Will you see him?
11: Of course. Take me to him.
17: Paul went to the father's room and knelt beside his bed. He prayed and placed his hands on the father. Instantly, the old man was healed.
9: I'm healed! I'm healed!
20: Thank you, Paul.
11: The praise goes to the Lord God.
20: Quickly, bring food and drink for our guests. It is a time for celebration.
14: Father, isn't it wonderful? Isn't it amazing? Have you ever seen anything like it?
7: No. No, I haven't.
20: Come, my Roman friends, this is no time for long faces. My father has been healed.
17: They stayed at Publius' house, and he treated them very hospitably. And when news of what Paul had done spread, the rest of the sick on the island came and were cured. The people gave them many honors, and they spent the winter months there. All seemed well, except to Julius. Publius noticed the centurion's concern.
20: Julius!
7: Oh, hello, Publius. I was just admiring your view.
20: How can one look at something so beautiful and still be so unhappy?
7: If you mean me, I'm not unhappy. I'm concerned about my men and my prisoners.
20: Yes, one prisoner in particular, I'll wager. Paul?
7: How did you know?
20: I'm a father myself. I've seen your son's devotion to him these 3 months and your reaction.
7: I must admit this is not what I had in mind when I brought Antoninus on this journey. I want my son to become a Roman soldier, Publius, not a follower of some strange religion started by a dead Jewish carpenter.
20: Antoninus has told me of the miracles that have occurred on your voyage. After witnessing such things, can Paul and his God be so bad?
7: Miracles? They were nothing more than good fortune. Paul's friend Luke is a doctor. His medicine must have helped Paul survive the serpent bite and helped cure your father.
20: I'm afraid I disagree with you on that.
7: No matter. It's beside the point. Paul is a prisoner of Rome, and as a Roman centurion, I can view him in no other way. I thank you for your hospitality, Publius, but we must leave.
20: Are you sure, my friend? Why not stay a while longer? You may find the answer to your concerns.
7: My answer lies in Rome. Paul may have a mission, but so do I. Not just to deliver a prisoner, but to show my son real power. The power of Caesar, God on earth.
1: 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We always love hearing from you.
17: Julius hired another Alexandrian ship. Publius outfitted the ship, furnishing the travelers with the supplies they needed. And so the voyage continued. They put in at the port of Syracuse and stayed 3 days. From there, they set sail and arrived at Regium. 2 days later, they reached Puteoli, and finally, they came to Rome.
7: Well, Antoninus, what do you think of the center of the known world? Is it not grand?
14: Yes, Father. The Forum, the Marketplace, the Colosseum, they're more incredible than I'd imagined.
7: Yes.
14: And wasn't it wonderful how many of Paul's friends came out to meet and encourage him at the Forum of Appius?
7: Paul, Paul, Paul, I cannot believe you're in the greatest city in the world and all you can think about is that prisoner.
14: Father, you've always taught me that a Roman values courage and devotion. Paul has shown the greatest courage and devotion to his faith. Isn't that worth admiring?
7: Yes, but there is something a Roman values even more. Power. Courage and devotion are meaningless without the power to back them up. And you will see power, my son. Real power. I have been summoned by Nero. We are going to meet Caesar!
21: I can't! What do you mean I can't build my temple there, Tertullinus?
22: Great Nero, that property belongs to some of the oldest and finest families in Rome, and the adjoining sites already contain the temples of your fathers, Augustus and Claudius.
21: So?
22: If we were to follow your plans, we would have to tear them all down.
21: So?
22: Great Caesar, it simply isn't possible. There are many other sites available.
21: I don't want any other sites. I want my temple built there! And it will be built there, one way or another. You'll see.
22: Pardon, O Caesar, but you have an appointment. One of your centurions is waiting outside with a message from Governor Festus in Judea.
21: Who? Festus? I like Festus. He always enjoyed listening to my poems. All right, show in the centurion.
22: Show in this centurion.
7: Great Caesar! I am Julius Aurelius, a centurion of your Imperial Guard in Caesarea. This is Antoninus, my son.
21: Yes. Now, what did you bring me from Festus?
7: The
13: The governor sends you a prisoner.
21: A prisoner? Is that all?
13: Yes, mighty one.
21: Oh, well, then who is this prisoner?
13: His name is Paul. He's a Jew and a Roman citizen who is the leader of a religious sect called Christianity.
21: And why is he here?
22: According to this letter from Governor Festus, the man Paul has been charged with sedition. But as a Roman, he has appealed his case to you, O Caesar.
21: Oh, has he? Says here he works miracles. What is he, a magician?
13: Actually, he's...
2: No, sir. His god performs the miracles through him.
13: That's enough, Antoninus.
21: No, no. Let him speak.
13: Great one, he is just a boy.
21: Let him speak. Go on, Antoninus. Tell me about the miracles of Paul's god.
2: Well, they're wonderful, sir. Mm. First, he told Paul that we would be in a shipwreck, but that no one would be lost. And it happened. Mm. Then Paul was bitten by a poisonous snake, but his god kept him from dying. Mm-hmm. Then Paul's god healed a bunch of people on the island of Malta, including Governor Publius' father.
21: Oh, yes. This god sounds very powerful.
2: Oh, he is great, Caesar. He is.
21: Would you like to see something even more powerful?
2: More powerful?
21: Yes. Do you know what it is?
2: What?
21: Me. So, Paul wants to appeal his case before me, eh? Where is he, Julius?
13: Waiting for you outside.
21: Good. Confine him.
13: Caesar?
21: Take him to his quarters and lock him up. Let him receive visitors, but do not allow him to leave.
13: For how long, O Nero?
21: Until I decide to see him. Let's see if his all-powerful god can get him an audience with the great Caesar!
3: Paul was allowed to live by himself. Julius, who was put in charge of a century of soldiers in Rome, assigned a man to guard Paul. 2 years went by. Paul remained in his house and welcomed all who came to see him. Boldly and without hindrance, he preached the kingdom of God, taught about the Lord Jesus Christ, and wrote letters to the many churches he had started.
4: Paul, a servant of Christ Jesus, to those of you in Rome whom God loves, to the church of God in Corinth, who have been made holy, to the churches in Galatia, God's holy people in Ephesus,
23: to the brothers in Philippi,
4: the church in Thessalonica,
23: the holy brothers and sisters in Colossae.
3: But as time passed, people forgot about Paul, and many believers deserted him entirely. Julius witnessed Paul's popularity and decline. Soon Paul was completely alone, except for Luke and Antoninus. After his brief encounter with Nero, Antoninus showed virtually no interest in Caesar or Rome. Instead, he spent more and more time with Paul, serving him in whatever way he needed and listening to him teach about Jesus at every opportunity. And it wasn't long before Antoninus took on a brand new life.
4: Do you believe that Jesus Christ is the Son of the living God?
2: I do. And I make him Lord of my life.
4: The angels in heaven are rejoicing, Antoninus. Welcome.
3: Yes, Antoninus became a Christian, much to his father's chagrin. And yet, despite his displeasure, Julius couldn't help but be amazed. Though Paul had been deserted and almost completely forgotten, he still hoped to meet with Nero. During this time, Julius rose through the ranks to become centurion of the palace guard. And so he not only saw Paul's peace, hope, and courage in the face of great trial, he also witnessed the disastrous result of Nero's unchecked power.
21: Wine! More wine! What do you mean the treasure is nearly empty? There is plenty of wealth in Rome. Simply tax the people more. What do I care what the people want? He's my friend. Of course he'll make a good senator. The people no longer have need of gods. They have me. I shall save them and enlighten them as I choose, for I have eliminated good and evil.
3: Then one day, the great arena of Rome caught on fire. It spread quickly, devouring everything in its path. It raged for 5 days, devastating the city. Thousands were killed in the fire and the panic to escape. Because of his past evils, word spread that Nero had started the fire, ordering that Rome be burnt to the ground. An angry mob gathered at the palace gates looking for revenge.
21: But why are they upset, Titulinus? Now I will give them a superb gift. A new Rome built in my image. An idol to my greatness.
22: I do not think the citizens want your gift, Caesar. They're demanding that the party responsible for the blaze be brought to justice.
21: Ungrateful wretches! They're against me. They always have been. Julius, go out, talk to them, restore order.
7: My men are doing all they can, O Nero. But a mob does not listen to reason. They want to hear from their Caesar. But
21: I have nothing to tell them!
7: Except the truth.
21: Truth? You sound like one of the mob, Julius. As though you believe I started the fire.
22: Great Caesar, surely whoever started the fire is no friend of Rome. Only her enemies would do such a thing.
21: Yes, her enemies. Enemies. Such as the leader of a subversive religious sect.
22: Religious sect?
21: Yes. If the people want someone to blame, then I'll give them someone.
22: Who, O great one?
21: That prisoner Julius brought me from Festus.
7: Paul?
21: That's the one. Paul, the leader of the Christians.
13: No, Caesar. He is innocent.
21: Innocent? A man who leads a subversive sect? They follow a dead carpenter who claimed to be God. There is room for only one God in Rome. Me. Isn't that right, Titulinus?
22: Yes, divine one.
21: Julius, I order you to round up these Christians and put them into prison. Then bring Paul to me.
13: Great Caesar!
21: You have your orders, Julius! Carry them out.
7: Yes, Caesar.
0: Paul?
6: Yes, Luke, yes, let's finish the letter. Do your best to come to me before winter, Timothy. Eubulus sends greetings to you.
2: Paul, Paul!
0: Antoninus!
6: Calm down, son.
2: I can't. The soldiers are rounding up all the Christians. Nero is blaming them for the fire.
0: What?
6: That's absurd.
2: The soldiers, led by my father, they're coming for you. They're going to take you to Nero. You have to leave quickly.
13: You'll do no such thing.
2: Father!
7: Move aside, Antoninus.
2: No, father. You can't do this.
7: I said move aside.
2: I won't. You'll have to kill me first.
6: Antoninus, put away your sword and obey your father.
2: But Paul...
6: Remember what Jesus said. Those who live by the sword shall die by the sword. Put it away.
2: Yes, Paul. But he'll take you to Nero.
6: Isn't that why I'm here? It's what I've been waiting for, hoping for, praying for. I'll gladly go. And you mustn't hate your father. He's only following orders.
7: You're wrong, Paul. I am not following orders.
6: I don't understand.
7: All my life I've believed in the glory and the might and the power of Rome and of Caesar. Greater than any other power, I thought. But this night, I have seen what that kind of power does. There is no glory here, no might, just injustice, betrayal, and treachery. Your steadfastness and faith during these long years have made me realize that there is a power greater than Rome, the power of your God.
6: You can know that God, Julius, just as Antoninus does.
2: Yes, Father, please.
7: Perhaps one day you can introduce me to him. But for now, I know I can no longer serve the God of Rome. So, Paul, you are free to go.
6: Thank you. But I can't.
2: What?
6: I will not run away. My mission isn't complete. I must appear before Caesar.
7: Caesar wants to kill you.
6: If that is so, then it is so. But the Lord God has told me to bear witness to the gospel before Caesar, and that is what I must do.
2: Oh, Paul.
6: No, Antoninus. There's no need to be afraid. We shall meet again, as will all believers, in the presence of our Lord Jesus. Julius, take me to Nero.
3: History doesn't record the exact date, but tradition holds that Paul did appear before Nero and shared with him the good news of Jesus. For his efforts, he was beheaded on the same day as the Apostle Peter was crucified, both martyrs for the cause of Christ. As a man of conscience, Julius could no longer serve under a barbarian like Nero, and so he resigned from the imperial guard. But he did not stop being a soldier. During the Great Persecution, he and Antoninus worked valiantly to smuggle dozens of Christians away from Rome and out of Nero's grasp. All the while, Antoninus kept after his father, gently prodding and urging Julius himself to believe in Christ. Finally, on the very day Nero's reign was overthrown and he ended his life by his own hand, Julius gave himself to a new master, the Lord Jesus. He and Antoninus, like Paul and Peter before them, spent the rest of their lives spreading the word and building the church, fighting the good fight, keeping the faith, finishing the race. And now they wear crowns of glory preserved for them from the foundation of the world. Thanks for joining us once again on Kids Radio. Until next time, goodbye now.

0: What a remarkable story. It's fun hearing about great men of faith like Paul. It makes me want to go back and read his complete story in the book of Acts. In fact, I think I will, and you should too. It's the best way to find out not only about his life, but why we believe what we believe. Then after you've read Acts, write to me here in Odyssey and tell me what you like most about it, and today's story too. The address is Adventures in Odyssey, Colorado Springs, Colorado, 80995. 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Our production engineer was Mark Drury, and our executive producer, Chuck Bolte. And I'm Chris, hoping you'll join us again next time for more Adventures in Odyssey.
1: 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The Lord is my strength and my song. This is AM 930, The Light.

0: Our story on the Bible Bus today is just one step in a five-year journey through the entire Word of God. Come along for the ride, and you'll study both the Old Testament and New Testament, discovering God's great redemption story. Is this your story too?
1: Thank you for listening to Through the Bible. A reminder that these shows continue to air because of your support. If you were ministered to by this program, please let them know by calling 1-800-65-BIBLE.

0: church to do it. You're the primary faith giver and faith teacher to your children. The church will augment that. But if we designate it or relegate it just to Sunday and Sunday mm-hmm. school with our kids and the pastor, the youth pastor will take care of that, I think we're missing our God-given responsibility to do that.
1: Yeah, God has put that responsibility on us as parents, and there's also a responsibility the church has for, you know, our walk with Jesus, and that doesn't exclude our children. But as we think about our relationship with our kids and the responsibility we have, I remember as a young parent having like parenting books on my shelf and thinking, how does this even work? You know, this is a 230-page right. book, and I'm supposed to remember at 3 in the morning something on page 116. Mm. Like, that's, my mind doesn't work like that.
0: Yeah.
1: And so I really had to work and think, okay, what is our goal? How do we parent? What's going on? And the phrase that I came up with that my wife and I use is that we want our kids, here's our goal, that when they leave the house at age 18, 19, whenever it is, we want them synced up with reality.
0: Mm.
1: We want them living in the reality of this world. So that means that God is creator. He made everything. He made everything good. It also means this is a broken world and that we're sinners. It also means that he's not just creator, but he's savior. God sent his son Jesus to be our rescuer because we're sinners. He rescues us from ourselves and he invites us into that relationship with the Father. And I want them to live in that reality. But all of the rest of life is spinning this narrative that's untrue. Right? So we kind of think as parents, we want to be the naughty filter, right? So this show, we're not going to watch that. It has these elements in it, or we're not going to talk about that because of the other thing. But the reality is we just go to the mall and every store is spinning fiction, right? That if you have this set of clothes, you'll feel this way. Or if you have this toy, this is what it will do for you. They're not necessarily sinful, but they're not necessarily true. And so as parents, we're there to help interpret for our kids what reality is and to help our kids live in sync with that reality.
0: I like that.
1: Yeah.
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0: Champ, one of the chapters you mentioned Galileo's telescope, which we were just in Europe last summer and saw a number of Galileo's original telescopes.
1: Amazing.
0: And I always loved astronomy. And so I connected with that section of the book. But you referred to it and compared it to a Bible telescope. So what point were you trying to make with Galileo's telescopes being like a Bible telescope?
1: Yeah, and just connecting it back with the fact that we want our kids to live synced up with reality of God as creator and God as savior is that, you know, we go to church on Sunday and we hear about Jesus and he's our rescuer. Amen, right? But he's also the one who made pizza so great. And soccer.
6: Are you sure about that?
1: Yeah, absolutely. Like everything that we love about this world that he made, it comes out of his creative mind. Mm. And so when we look to life in this world, we see so many lessons we can learn, whether it's about a telescope and how that relates to the Bible. This book, we want to, in this book, to relate things that are fun, but also true. And so when we think about this telescope, we've got those three lenses that you put in a telescope, and we look at the Bible the same way. So those lenses are that we look like through the Bible as if it's a window. Okay, so when we think about like the stories of Jesus, like in Mark chapter 4 and 5, we see him stilling the storm. Really happened, true story. We look through the Bible to a true event that happened. But then what's interesting is we also look at the lens like it's stained glass. In other words, the gospel writers and other writers of history in the Bible don't just tell stories that actually happened. They relate and arrange those stories in a way that tell more of a mosaic, like a stained glass window. Mm-hmm. So notice the story about Jesus and stilling the storm. He also heals the demoniac, which no one else could heal. And then he heals the woman who had the bleeding issue that no one could heal for 12 years. And then he heals a daughter who's not just sick, but now she's dead. No one can fix that. Jesus does the impossible. So Mark is writing these stories together to show that something else is true about Jesus, that he can do the impossible. Mm. But then the third lens is that when we look at the Bible, we look at it not just like through a window to actual events or stained glass telling a larger story, but also like a mirror, because we learn that God has things to say to us and he wants us to change and become more like Jesus. And so when we read the Bible, it's not just about something out there and then, it's about right here and now.
0: Yeah, which is a great application for it. You also, in teaching your son how to play video games, you said it really lined up with the book of Proverbs. So I'm dying to hear this answer. So how does video game playing line up with the book of Proverbs?
1: So the very short answer is I'm terrible at video games.
0: Me too.
1: And when my son was first starting out, I was still better than him. And that lasted like about 2 weeks.
0: Yeah.
1: And so I went online and there are these things called like walkthroughs and cheats. And the internet is amazing. But what if the creator of the video game created the walkthroughs? That'd be brilliant. Mm. Well, the book of Proverbs, God is giving us a walkthrough on life. We think about like living in wisdom. It's not just that the book of Proverbs gives a bunch of nuggets of wisdom. Proverbs is coming from the perspective that first God is wise and that he made the world wisely and he made it to operate in wise ways. And so Proverbs is helping us understand how God made the world to work.
7: That's really, really an interesting approach. Now, one of the things you talked about in the book, Champ, is using the game Two Truths and a Lie to help your kids. Yeah. So what was your lesson out of that?
1: Yeah, so we found this game was a lot of fun at the dinner table, especially when the kids were younger, because you know how it is. You ask your kid, how was your day? And what's the answer? Fine. What did you do? Stuff. It's like, okay, this is not good.
0: Right.
1: You
0: know? One word answers.
1: Oh, it's awful. So we came up with this game. And of course, when the kids were little, I thought, do we call it Two Truths and a Lie? So I said, we call it Three Things. All right, okay. That's what we called it. But we said, okay, tell us two things that actually happened and one thing that didn't. And so then they would, and I got to tell you, I'm the world's worst at this game because I have no poker face. Yeah, right. So I have to like cover my face with my hands when I play because they all know exactly which one's like the false one. But the reality is it occurred to me one day, have you ever noticed that like all the slogans out there in the world, like be true to yourself and follow your heart and your body, your choice, or you only live once, all those things, you could put them on a bumper sticker. They're so meme worthy, right? And I thought, why does the world have all the good slogans? And it occurred to me, oh, it's because they're only telling half the truth, right? It's a truth and it's leaving something out. And the Bible gives a more full orbed response, but those don't fit on bumper stickers nearly so easily, right? Yeah. So you could say, follow your heart. Well, sure, God wants us to live authentically, right? But my heart is not always reliable.
0: Right.
1: Our heart is deceitful often. And so there's more to the story. And that doesn't make a very catchy slogan. Right?
0: You know, what's interesting with that is so often how we want to detach those pithy good sayings from accountability. So follow your heart under God's guidance.
1: Yes.
0: Would be the fuller bumper sticker.
1: Yeah. Right.
0: You know, but for sure. We want to cut that off all the time. I just want to follow my own heart.
1: That's right. It's totally independent of God.
0: Totally independent. And that is the problem.
1: 100%.
0: Of culture and everybody, every household, because we are sinners, like you said. Let me ask you, part of your passion to disciple children comes from a health crisis that you encountered in your 20s. Describe what happened and how did that motivate you to help children better understand spiritual truth?
1: Yeah. I was 29 years old and I developed a blood clot in my leg, which turned into a pulmonary embolism. And, you know, I didn't know what it was, but, you know, people die for those, I found out. And then I found out that I had the clot because I have a blood condition, a genetic disorder that inclines me to clot. And so I'm 29 years old, and you know, you're not thinking about dying. You're thinking about, like, let's go. Life is in front of us, and all the things that I want to do and that hopefully God has planned for us. And then it all of a sudden makes you think about things you weren't thinking about. And so I would say maybe for the next decade of my life, probably not a day went by that I didn't think about dying. Huh. And maybe sometimes in a morbid way, but also I think in a healthy way that I'm mortal and that I'm not going to be here forever. And so when kids came along, I wanted to be able to leave something with them to say, this is what's important to Dad. And so that really is a lot of the genesis of this book and its predecessor, the Radical Book for Kids, is I wanted to leave something for my kids, like almost like a starter kit for the Christian life to help guide them in their faith.
0: Yeah. Champ, your children are now, you have twins that are 15, yeah, and then you have a slightly older young adult, I believe.
1: Yes, indeed.
0: So for parents that are in that similar position where maybe now they have the teens and maybe a 20-something like you, but they feel like my eye wasn't on the ball, and they're hearing this with a heavy heart, like, right, I didn't concentrate on this. I did think the church would pick up the slack. I wasn't as good as I could have been in doing this transfer of my faith. What do you say to them now that they have a 15, a 16, 17-year-old, what can you do to make up some ground and not be too obvious in that desire to help your children better understand kind of the core principles of faith as they launch into adulthood?
1: It's a great question. I feel like with parenting, a lot of it is a wisdom issue, right? So you know your family, you know your children, you know what's best in a certain situation. I think you need to lean into that. And, you know, if you have a spouse who's also a Christian, then conferring on, okay, what are best steps here with our kids? I feel like that's important. But I feel what's always applicable and always the right thing and the wise thing to do when we realize that something in our past is not what it could have been and should have been, the right response is always repentance, right?
0: Yeah.
1: Is we say, I was wrong. I was foolish. God forgive me. And then where appropriate, we share that with the people that we've sinned against. So, you know, in this case, if your children are teenagers and you realize you could have been a better parent in particular ways when they were younger, gather them up and say, can I just share with you, God has shown me I could have been a much better dad or mom when you were younger. Can I tell you in what ways? And would you forgive me? And I'd like to try to do better. And I feel like, just like you said earlier, like being that example for them and being honest about not just here are the expectations in life, but like here's where I've not lived up to those expectations.
0: You know, the irony too, Champ, I want to play the other side of that coin because some parents that have been very diligent, you know, the difficulty with humanity, and the Lord knows this better than anyone, is that we have free will and He has given that to us. And you might have done an excellent job, an A plus in your parenting, and did all the right things. You did devotionals, and that child has become a prodigal. And the weight and the guilt of some of that, that parents have for what could I have done better, it almost takes it out of the hands of their free will and the Lord's design for their journey. You know, some kids are gonna have to hit a valley. And we wear that very hard as a parent.
1: That's right.
0: Like we beat ourselves up saying, where did I miss it, Lord? Where did I let you down, Lord?
1: Right.
0: That this child you gave me responsibility for is not acting in a way that honors you. What do you say to that parent?
1: Well, I feel like probably the first thing is not even something you say, but if I'm having a conversation with someone like that, maybe the first thing is listening. I want to hear, tell me more about your story. Tell me more about your situation. How's it affecting you? I want to hear some of the pain that they're carrying. And not just that I hear it, but the Lord hears it. He knows. He knows the pain. I do think when we talk about parenting, we're talking about a wisdom issue. And we go to Proverbs, for example, we see Proverbs is like a city map with streets. And you know, if you go down two blocks and turn left, you'll be at your destination. And it's very mapped out with causes and destinations. And we feel like, yeah, that's how parenting works. You do A, you do B, you do C, and it leads to D, right? But what if it doesn't?
0: Right.
1: Well, God is honest about that. And he's given us Ecclesiastes and the book of Job to show that A and B and C sometimes don't lead to D, it leads to Z. Mm-hmm. And if nothing else, the Lord is telling us, I know that sometimes that happens in a broken world. But he's done more than that. He's done two things. Is, and you go to the book of Psalms, you see lots of psalms of praise. So when A and B and C leads to D, praise the Lord. And then when it leads to Z, there's psalms of lament, psalms of complaint. Lord, hear us. Lord, you've done stuff in the past for our fathers. Would you do it for us now? Lord, where are you? And these songs of complaint come from God. He wants those in our mouths to him. Yeah. And so I would say to a parent who's struggling with this, learn and inhabit those psalms of lament because God gave them for that purpose. Yeah. And then the last thing I would say is God doesn't just speak to us from a far from heaven about these things. He came down in the person of his son and he walked this road of pain and disappointment. And he knew what it was like to have people close to him who rejected him, who turned on him. And he's not God far away for you. He's a God who understands exactly what you're going through.
0: Yeah, and that's so good. And listen, if you're that parent, get in touch with us. Focus has spent almost 50 years now compiling help for you. It's one of the things that we do, even like finding this great book by Champ Thornton, the really radical book for kids, More Truth, More Fun. This is what we're doing to help you to identify those wonderful resources that can get into your hands and you can apply them. I mean, that's part of what we're doing here. So help us order the book directly from Focus Canada. And when you do, those proceeds go right back into strengthening marriages and empowering parents and spreading the good news of Jesus Christ all across Canada.
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0: Champ, thanks again for being with us. It's been great.
1: Thanks, Jim. I've enjoyed it.
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9: Our faith, already proven genuine, awaits its eternal reward. There's no insecurity in this. The proof of the faith, already tested, results in the honor, the glory, and the praise.
10: Welcome to Grace to You, the Bible teaching ministry of John MacArthur. I'm your host, Phil Johnson. Whether you're studying hard for good grades, knowing you'll be recognized at graduation, or putting in extra hours to meet a deadline, knowing you're collecting overtime pay, there is a proper motivation for devoting yourself to your work as you anticipate being rewarded for it. But where your Christian life is concerned,
11: Is the anticipation of eternal reward a legitimate motivation for devoting yourself to spiritual pursuits? Shouldn't spending eternity with God be motivation enough? Well, today John MacArthur will show you what should be motivating you to live for Christ. Pursuing heaven is not just a mysterious exercise. It's a means to a fantastic end, as you'll see in John's study called Our Great Salvation. And now here's John with the lesson.
9: 1 Peter 1:6-9. Peter's theme is salvation joy. He moves out of the wonderful doxology of praise to God in verses 3-5, and in verse 6 says, "In this you greatly rejoice." And he calls for praise to be given to God for salvation, for the glorious eternal inheritance that belongs to the believer. Let's begin, and you follow as I read verses 6-9. "In this you greatly rejoice, even though now for a little while, if necessary, you have been distressed by various trials, that the proof of your faith, being more precious than gold which is perishable, even though tested by fire, may be found to result in praise and glory and honor at the revelation of Jesus Christ. And though you have not seen him, you love him. And though you do not see him now, but believe in him, you greatly rejoice with joy inexpressible and full of glory, obtaining as the outcome of your faith the salvation of your souls." Clearly, the subject here is joy. Salvation joy is the theme that Peter has in his heart. You know, throughout Scripture, those who know the Lord, those who walk with God, those who put their trust in him, experience joy. For example, if you were to read through the Psalms, you would find that a ringing theme in the Psalms is joy. In Psalm 4, verse 7, it says, "Thou hast put gladness in my heart." In Psalm 5, verse 11, "Let all who take refuge in thee be glad. Let them ever sing for joy." In Psalm 9, verse 2, "I will be glad and exult in thee," or rejoice in thee. "I will sing praise to thy name, O Most High." In Psalm 32, I believe it is, in verse 11, "Be glad in the Lord and rejoice, you righteous ones, and shout for joy, all you who are upright in heart." In Psalm 37, a familiar one, verse 4, "Delight yourself in the Lord." Psalm 43, verse 3-4, "Oh, send out thy light and thy truth. Let them lead me. Let them bring me to thy holy hill, to thy dwelling places. Then I will go to the altar of God." And then this wonderful line, "To God my exceeding joy. And upon the lyre I shall praise thee, O God, my God." And then he asks the question, "Why are you in despair, O my soul?" When you have received salvation, you should never be in despair. You should always experience joy. To sum it up, we could say that it is a Christian's duty to be as joyful as he can possibly be. We could also say it is God's purpose and God's plan and God's will to see that we are as joyful as we could possibly be. Now the question comes, how do we get a grip on that joy? So many times we don't have that joy. We need to hear what Paul said, the command, rejoice, because there are times when we don't. How do we capture that joy? How do we learn to focus on that joy? Peter gives us the answer. He tells us here how we can make that salvation joy a reality in our lives. And it is a question of focus. It really all depends on what you choose to look at, what you choose to concentrate on. The first thing, and we'll give you several, the first is a protected inheritance. That is the first cause of joy which Peter refers to. And notice it in verse 6. "In this you greatly rejoice." What does he mean, "in this"? He means in the salvation described in verses 3-5. "In the eternal inheritance reserved in heaven for you, which will never perish, never be defiled, and never fade." Because God has promised to you a protected inheritance, which is the fullness of eternal salvation, you should rejoice. Rejoice in this, that you have a protected inheritance. In Hebrews chapter 10, verse 32 says, "Remember the former days when, after being enlightened, you endured a great conflict of suffering, partly by being made a public spectacle through reproaches and tribulations, and partly by becoming sharers with those who were so treated." In other words, you suffered as believers. "For you showed sympathy to the prisoners and accepted joyfully the seizure of your property." Why? "Knowing that you have for yourselves a better possession and an abiding one." What a great statement. The writer of Hebrews says, you accepted joyfully the seizure of your earthly property because you know that you have a better possession and an abiding one. That is a property, a possession, an inheritance that could never be seized and could never be confiscated, could never be stolen. That's the joy of anticipating your protected inheritance. Beloved, we should continually have joy because nothing can take away our eternal life and nothing can remove us from that. Now, the second source of salvation joy is not only a protected inheritance, but a proven faith. This is so vital. Verse 6 says, "Also, even though now for a little while, if necessary, you have been distressed by various trials." In other words, you rejoice even though you're going through trials. And then verse 7 says, "because of the proof of your faith." In that great verse 6, Peter gives us a real theology about trouble. He tells us trouble doesn't last when he says for a little while. He tells us trouble serves a purpose when he says if necessary. God brings it because it's necessary for our spiritual perfection. He tells us it brings pain, and it's supposed to, by saying you have been distressed. He tells us it comes in many forms by saying various trials. And he also tells us that it doesn't have to diminish joy because of the little phrase, "even though now." In other words, even though you're having trial, it doesn't touch your joy. It has a purpose. It comes in many forms, brings pain, but doesn't last. It is for your perfection. It is for your spiritual development. Spurgeon one time said, "The steps by which we ascend to the place of joy are usually moist with tears." Joy comes out of pain. Now, why is it that this is so? How can we have joy in pain? Verse 7, "because it proves the validity of our faith." It proves our faith. And it proves that our faith is more precious than gold, which is perishable, even though tested by fire. We have a proven faith. Not proving your faith to God, He knows, but proving your faith to yourself. So you can rest confident in that faith. Sometimes a person will come and say, "Boy, I'm insecure. I don't know if I'm saved. I don't know if my faith is real. I doubt whether my faith is real sometimes. I'm not sure I'm saved." And very often there's nothing that can be said to increase that confidence, because that confidence is going to come when that person passes through trials. And when severe trials come and go, and you're still believing, and you haven't shaken your fist in God's face and walked away, that's the evidence that your faith is real. And when you have that proven and tested and tried and revealed genuine faith, then there's joy in your heart, exhilaration in your heart, and you can truly rejoice. I rejoice in a proven faith, which to me is far more precious than gold. Even when it's been tested by fire, it can't touch the treasure of a proven faith. Don't you rejoice in that? Don't you rejoice in the confidence that your faith is real and your salvation is real and your inheritance will genuinely come to pass? Let's go to the third thought here. Peter telling us reasons for joy reminds us that a proven faith along with a protected inheritance should cause us to constantly rejoice. Then thirdly, introduces to us another very important reality, and that is a promised honor. A promised honor. And I believe in verse 7, he lays it out for us in magnificent terms. He says, "the proof of your faith, being more precious than gold, which is perishable even though tested by fire, may be found to result in praise and glory and honor at the revelation of Jesus Christ." You rejoice in your protected inheritance. You rejoice in your proven faith. And I'll tell you, you rejoice in your promised honor. I rejoice when I look ahead. I rejoice in the prospect of what God has for me in the future by His grace. Now, just a technicality in this verse, the word that at the beginning of verse 7, hinna, with a subjunctive in the Greek, indicates purpose. And what he is saying here is that the proof of your faith, and then he describes the faith as more precious, but it is the faith which will be found to result in praise and glory and honor at the revelation of Jesus Christ. So it's not only the joy of proven faith, but it is the joy of anticipated reward. The proving of faith is not here the main thought. The proving of faith is not the purpose. The proving of faith is the means to the purpose, the means to the end, the means to the goal. And the goal is praise and glory and honor at the revelation of Jesus Christ. That's the goal, your eternal reward. So you greatly rejoice because of your eternal salvation. You greatly rejoice through all the troubles and trials of life, which are simply ways to prove your faith, because a proven faith will ultimately be an honored faith. True faith will come through it all, and in the end, praise and honor and glory at the revelation of Jesus Christ. Now, I don't want to blow your spiritual fuses, but I want you to understand something here. The praise and the glory and the honor, I believe, has to do with you. It has to do with you. In other words, God wants to grant you praise, and God wants to grant you glory, and God wants to grant you honor. It doesn't say here that it will result in us praising, glorifying, and honoring Him, but that we may be found, because of our faith, worthy of praise, worthy of glory, worthy of honor when Jesus comes. That's incredible to think about. I mean, to imagine that we will someday see the Lord and receive from Him praise is incredible. Incredible. Look at chapter 2, verse 20 of 1 Peter. In the middle of the verse, if when you do what is right, you see it there? If when you do what is right and suffer for it patiently and endure it, this finds what? Favor with God. Isn't it wonderful to know that you can have favor with God? That you can please God? Go back to Matthew chapter 25 for a moment, that great sermon of our Lord on the second coming. Matthew chapter 25, you remember this statement in the parable of the talents? Verse 21, his master said to him, the servant who gained five more talents, well done, good and faithful slave. You were faithful with a few things. I'll put you in charge of many things. Enter into the what? The joy of your master. Did you know you can make God rejoice? I can make God rejoice. God will say, well done, good, faithful slave. I'll put you in charge of many things. Enter the joy of your master. Verse 23 says the same thing to the one who gained two talents, the very same thing. We will receive praise from God because of salvation. Look at Romans 2:29. He is a Jew who is one inwardly, and circumcision is that which is of the heart, by the Spirit, not by the letter. And listen, and his praise is not from men, but what? From God. True faith receives praise from God. That's an incredible thing, because true faith is a gift from God. What a thought. He gives it to us and then praises us for it. What generosity. When we face Jesus Christ at the revelation, at His appearing, at the apocalypsis, the unveiling, the manifestation of Christ, we will receive praise from God. I believe that has to do with verbal praise. I believe that's when God will commend us verbally. Well done, good, faithful servant. We will find praise from God to us. The second term that Peter uses is glory, praise and glory. And I believe, again, he has in reference here the glory that we receive. Look at Romans 2, as long as you're there, verse 7. It says, to those who by perseverance in doing good seek for glory and honor and immortality implied God will grant eternal life. In other words, here he's talking about believers, and he says it is the pursuit of believers to seek glory and honor and immortality. Verse 10 says, glory and honor and peace implied will be given to every man who does righteous deeds, to the Jew first and also to the Greek. And again, God's going to give us glory. If the first one, praise, means verbal commendation, this means perfection of person. Perfection of person. God is not just going to give us verbal commendation. He is going to give us His glory. He is going to endow us with His glory. Jesus Christ, you remember, it says in Scripture, John 1:14, was God incarnate, and it says, we beheld His glory, the glory as of the only begotten of the Father, full of grace and truth. Jesus was God's glory incarnate, and the Bible says that when we see Him, we'll be what? We'll be like Him. So we'll possess the glory of God. So we will receive verbal commendation and perfection, eternal, glorious perfection of person in Christ-likeness. And the third word Peter uses is the word honor. What does he mean by that? Probably rewards, if we sort these words out. They may really be overlapping synonyms, but if we look for a unique meaning in each, the first is verbal commendation, the second is perfection of person, and the third is rewards. Honor from God, given to us because of our service rendered to Him. In Revelation 22:12, Jesus said, behold, I come quickly. My reward is with me to give to every man according as his work shall be. And He comes to give rewards. 1 Corinthians chapter 3 discusses the service that we render and the fact that He will come to reward us. 2 John 8 warns us not to lose those rewards, but in faithfulness to receive a full reward. It's really an unbelievable thought, really an absolutely incredible thought, that God, who alone is worthy of praise, God, who alone is worthy of glory, and God, who alone is worthy of honor, will give all three to us. You say, how can that happen? Because we will be at that moment in time made in the exact image of whom? Of Christ. And because we are made in the image of Christ, full possessors of the righteousness of Christ, fully endowed with that perfection of body and soul that only eternity can produce, we will then be worthy of praise and worthy of glory and worthy of honor. And when will it happen? At the apocalypse, at the revelation of Jesus Christ, the time when He returns to judge and reward His redeemed people. Notice verse 13 of chapter 1. Peter really has this on his mind, as do all suffering believers, I think. Gird your minds for action, he says. 1 Peter 1:13. Keep sober in spirit, or maintain your priorities. Fix your hope completely on the grace to be brought to you when? At the revelation of Jesus Christ. And what is that grace? What is that gracious gift that God will give? Praise and glory and honor at the revelation of Jesus Christ. Chapter 4 of 1 Peter, verse 13, he says, to the degree that you share the sufferings of Christ, keep on rejoicing, so that also at the revelation of His glory you may rejoice with exaltation. Rejoice now, that in your faithfulness and rejoicing here, you will be rewarded by a greater rejoicing at the revelation of Jesus Christ when He comes. In some sense, our eternal reward, of course, is connected to our faithfulness here. And he seems to be saying we will be rewarded with a greater joy if we have expressed a greater joy in this life. 1 Corinthians 1:7 also refers to the revelation of our Lord Jesus Christ. And in the next verse, the day of our Lord Jesus Christ. So we would tie the revelation of the Lord Jesus Christ to the day of the Lord Jesus Christ, which is that unique time in which the Lord comes to reward his redeemed people. That is our promised honor. It will be unfolded in that time. What a glorious reality that is, to realize what Paul says in 2 Thessalonians. He says that the Lord is coming. Marvelous passage. He is coming. This is a plain indication, verse 5, of God's righteous judgment, so that you may be considered worthy of the kingdom of God for which indeed you are suffering. For after all, it is only just for God to repay with affliction those who afflict you, and to give relief to you who are afflicted, and to us as well, when the Lord Jesus shall be revealed from heaven. He'll come from heaven and give us relief from all affliction. He'll deal out retribution to those who do not know God, to those who do not obey the gospel of the Lord Jesus, and these will pay the penalty of eternal destruction away from the presence of the Lord and from the glory of His power when He comes to be glorified in His saints on that day. So He comes to judge the wicked and be glorified in His saints on that day. Paul says in that familiar text, the sufferings of this life are not worthy to be compared with the glory which shall be ours in that day. And so the proof of our faith here, found to be genuine here, will be gloriously rewarded at the apocalypse of Christ. Would you notice one thing? It doesn't say that our faith has to wait for the rapture to be found genuine. Our faith, already proven genuine, awaits its eternal reward. There's no insecurity in this. The proof of the faith, already tested, results in the honor, the glory, and the praise. So this is not teaching that we'll never know until that time. We can know as our faith is proven. No insecurity here, only that a promise is very clear. A proven faith, verified as real by trials, can live in eager expectation of eternal reward. If that doesn't give you joy, you're earthbound. Think of what you'll have in heaven. The perfection of body and spirit, the authority and dominion, the power and presence of sin forever broken. Never again its crippling effect on life and relationships, perfect freedom from all evil, nothing to defile, perfect pleasure, perfect knowledge, perfect comfort, perfect love, perfect delight, perfect peace, perfect joy. And we rejoice now in the prospect of that. So in that great time when the Lord Jesus comes and is revealed, He comes to judge the wicked and reward His own, we will be with the Lord in fellowship. That's the supreme relationship of heaven. We will see the Lord in close and intimate communion. That's the supreme vision of heaven. We will be loved and adored, and that is the supreme honor of heaven. We will reign and share His glory, the supreme privilege of heaven. And we will serve, and that's the supreme duty of heaven. What an honor.
11: You're listening to Grace to You, the Bible teaching ministry of John MacArthur. John's current study is called Our Great Salvation. Throughout this study, John has talked a lot about longing for heaven, how every Christian should have that deep desire for heaven. Yet many of us go through seasons, maybe frequent seasons, when we don't long for our eternal home the way we should. Why is that? What sorts of things can hinder that eager expectation of heaven? Here was John's answer to that.
12: Well, the simple answer is that we just get so tied down to earth. We invest so much energy in this life, in the activities of this life, the possessions of this life, the achievements of this life, the purposes of this life. I mean, we're like people whose feet are in concrete. We're just earthbound. We're being bombarded constantly with things that people are selling us and promoting to us, that chase us down paths of temporal earthly gratification. And the more of that stuff we're exposed to, and the more of that appeals to our nature, the more earthbound we become. People who don't have those things, people who have to cling to Christ because he's virtually all they have, because they have meager possessions, people in other parts of the world who struggle for the bare necessities, those who know Christ in that kind of situation long for heaven. That's why John said, don't love the world. Don't love the world. Look forward to what is ahead. That's why Paul said, set your affections on things above and not on things on the earth. Where your treasure is, Jesus put it, your heart will be.
11: That's right, friend. Of course, setting your affection on things above means knowing what God's word says about your future as a Christian. 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Now for John MacArthur and David Cotnoir and the rest of the staff, I'm Phil Johnson. 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
13: 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I will sing the Lord's praise, for he has been good to me. 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
1: $480,000 a year for a single medication. You heard that right. Raison Q is a pancreatic cancer drug from Revolution Medicine, and a year's supply costs more than the average home in the U.S.

0: The pancreatic cancer drug Rayzonq is not a cure, but has been shown to prolong a patient's life expectancy. Among steadily increasing cancer drug costs, the high price tag is not unusual. In the 2024 drug approval cycle, 9 other meds exceeded $400,000 a year. Harvard professor Dr. Aaron Kesselheim criticized these practices, saying, quote, "We allow pharmaceutical companies to charge whatever they want and without any clear rationale other than how much they think they can get. What a contrast to the generosity of our God, who paid the cost of our salvation himself. By his stripes we are healed." Welcome to Haven Today. I'm David Wolin, sharing the great story that's all about Jesus. We're in a series called Made for Happiness, and we began yesterday with a conversation with pastor and author Andrew Wilson. We're talking about a foundational biblical truth, and in your own walk with God, you may already be exemplifying the truth that the greatest joy and happiness possible is found in God alone through our fellowship with the Father, Son, and Spirit. However, many of us, for one reason or another, may not fully believe this. Or maybe we believe it intellectually, we've learned it theologically, and yet somehow our hearts are not fully convinced all the time. We may, deep down, believe there's a trade-off here. The more I obey Christ, we might think, probably then the more I'll have to sacrifice what makes me happy. So, here's the corrective in Psalm 37, verse 4. Delight yourself in the Lord, and he will give you the desires of your heart. And this is also what Jesus was pointing to in John 17 when he prayed in the hearing of his disciples. Before going to the cross, he said these words, "But now I am coming to you. These things I speak in the world, that they may have my joy fulfilled in themselves." Here's the point. To be a Christian is to be welcomed into the joy of Christ. The gospel actually transforms our heart to long for a kind of happiness the world cannot understand, and then our God both grants us a measure of it now and promises it fully in eternity to come. So the question is, how can we experience more of the happiness of God right now?
1: Humility actually increases our joy. Gratitude increases our joy. Love more than it. Love is the ultimate. That the more we love, the happier we are. But we need to realize that also the more we love, the more sadness we will often experience, because love is what makes us happy and it is what makes us sad.
0: The voice of Andrew Wilson there, talking about the nuance of our experience of joy as we live in this fallen world. And if what we're talking about today is capturing your interest and attention, then I cannot highly recommend enough the brand new hardback book by Andrew Wilson. It's called Happiness: What It Is, Where to Find It, and How to Make It Last Forever. 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And now, helping us get started, here's the Corner Room and Psalm 100.

0: This is Haven Today. I'm David Wolin, and joining us again today from the outskirts of London. You told me about 60 miles outside, but Andrew Wilson, welcome back to Haven Today.
1: Thank you so much, David. Lovely to be here.
0: And real quick, just tell us, you're the pastor at King's Church London. Tell us about the church that you lead and the life that you have there with your family in London.
1: The church is very like the area. It's just wonderful. Loads of people from the Caribbean, loads of people from West Africa, a whole bunch of people who are like me, white British. It's a delightful community. And yeah, I've been serving there as part of the team as the teaching pastor for 10 years. And it is an absolutely delightful place. If you are ever in London, you should come and look us up. We'd have a great time. It's about 8 miles out from the city center. So it's not the place the tourists normally go, but I think it's far more real for all of that. And it's delightful.
0: Just curious, what was it that made you want to write this book and on this topic in particular?
1: I have been talking about this topic for 15 years and have found that Christians regularly, A, don't quite understand it, and B, are very, very chuffed. You don't have that word, do you? Delighted when they discover it, that actually God is happy and that he wants them to be happy and that there are lots of ways in which we can grow in our own happiness. And I found that so rewarding to teach people about that in the end, I thought it was would be a really fun thing to write about as well.
0: I'm so glad you did. One of the key points that you made early on in your book and then built a lot on it, I found to be extremely helpful. You talked about the relationship between holiness and happiness. And perhaps similar to happiness and joy and how those are sometimes caricatured, those two things, holiness and happiness, sometimes are not appreciated for how connected they truly are.
1: Yes, they are. There's a number of ways of going at this, but I think it's particularly partly that there's a negative I'm trying to overcome, which is that I think people say your calling in life is to be holy rather than to be happy, and sort of setting them up as there's like a polarity there. And again, behind that, as you just said, there's a hint of the joy versus happiness distinction there as well, which is don't be shallow and trivial and flippant and just. And of course, I totally agree as a pastor, an evangelist, you'd want people to not pursue the shallow, trivial things of the world. You want them to pursue the deep resources of joy that are found in God and to pursue holiness, in which ultimately is where you will find your greatest joy. So I agree with that if you frame it that way. I just don't like the framing. I think the framing would be better to say you find deep holiness and deep happiness, joy in God, or you can find shallow, performative works righteousness, which isn't really a deep form of righteousness, holiness, and shallow performative pleasure, which isn't really deeply satisfying and has worn off the following morning or later that hour. And to pair them that way, to flip the axis in a way, so you've got the deep and the shallow at opposite ends of the spectrum rather than holiness and happiness. So I wanted to do that, but I also think it plays quite a big role. I write a chapter in the book on happiness and place and space, and basically try and think through a theological understanding of physical space as it relates to holiness and happiness in the Bible, using particularly the tabernacle and the temple.
0: Yes.
1: And I think when you do that, you realize the holiest place on earth is the happiest place on earth. It's in throughout the Bible. It is in Eden. It is in the tabernacle. It is in the temple. It is in the physical person of the Lord Jesus Christ. It is in the church. That what happens is this sort of, I think you might even have used this word earlier, the magnet, the idea of God's drawing us towards him

0: And so simultaneously, the temple system proclaims to those who use it and avail themselves of it, both, this is a place of deep and profound holiness because the being you're coming to is utterly other than you, and proclaims, and that's done through the sacrificial system, the veils, the distance, the process that you have to go through, the God, you know, God above the cherubim, but you only approach him once a year, all of those sorts of things. But it also proclaims deep happiness and deep joy by being festooned with Eden imagery everywhere, and constantly these visions of rivers and water flowing from the throne, and flowers and life, and the almond tree that's budded, and the life-giving words of the law which have been given to Israel, and there's bread in abundance, and there's miracles cascading out from this place, and it's just filled with, you know, pomegranates and gourds and open flowers and gold and almost, and then there's, you know, sort of musicians leading everybody and corralling people towards worship. And I think the temple is designed in such a way as to make it obvious that this is the happiest place in the world, and it's the holiest place in the world. And the psalmists constantly sing songs about it and say, glorious things of you are spoken, O Zion, city of our God. All of my streams are found in you. This is the joy of the whole earth. This is the happiest place in the world. And they sing all these songs about it. And sometimes we sing those songs about it, but maybe somewhere there's a dissonance that we don't quite see the connection that this place of intense holiness is a place of intense happiness. And that's because ultimate holiness and ultimate happiness are both found in God. And so I think the invitation then to be holy is, in a manner of speaking, an invitation to be happy.
1: Yeah.
0: And our theology of place is one way in which we can help wrestle with that, I think.
1: Yeah. This was my favorite chapter in your book, personally.
0: Oh, great.
1: Well, and part of the reason was because without jumping to it too quickly, you made a very compelling and strong case across the entire canon of scripture that almost like the ring on the lens of a camera as you begin to turn it, you know, the picture begins to take shape and get sharper and sharper and sharper. And then we finally come to the New Testament and we see Jesus in clear, defined, you know, beautiful, a face we can recognize. And it's like the camera just comes into focus and suddenly the center and the epicenter of our experience of God and happiness and holiness suddenly becomes intensely personal, and there's a shift from place to person. And for me, that, yes, that was just like the lights went on, and I thought, oh, that's beautiful, that's compelling, and he's right. He convinced me.
0: Well, I'm so glad. I mean, if you just give me one psalm, so Psalm 65, just even one line in the psalm, but it's this wonderful praise is due to you, O God in Zion, and to you shall vows be performed, that psalm. And it says, blessed, or Asher, flourishing, happy, is the one you choose and bring near to dwell in your courts. We shall be satisfied, which is that word, filled or sated or delighted or whatever, with the goodness of your house, the holiness of your temple. And that line alone, like, we are happy when we draw near to you. We flourish. We are made joyful. We are blessed when we draw near to you, and we will be satisfied or filled or sated with the goodness of your house and the holiness of your temple. So that's how Christians work. That almost, that's the temple we have to then transpose into New Testament,
1: yes,
0: context of the gathering of the people of God and the church. But that's Psalms for us. That's the way God's people worship. We come along and we expect to be filled and to be delighted by the holiness of your temple, and because those two things go together. So I'm glad that was helpful.
1: Very. So let's talk about then, because this book that you wrote was not only well grounded theologically, which of course it was, but it also kind of gave you some handholds to grab onto and step on some practical things. So, and I'm sure this is one of the things that people who are engaging you on this topic just want to know. Okay, well, I would love to experience some growth in my own life of a greater happiness in the Lord. How do I make some progress in that? What does it look like to pursue this, you know, in my own life?
0: Yeah. So, I mean, I hope for some that my book will help. I think with lots of ideas in there, not just ideas. I think some of it's like counsel or that I think could be helpful. I think if I start with the single most it might be the sentence that has most influenced my Christian life, which is George Mueller in his diary says, I realized that my first great duty in the morning is to have my soul happy in the Lord.
1: Yeah.
0: And he was speaking quite literally. He elaborates it in a remarkable passage where he says, I actually need to have my soul happy in the Lord through reflection on his word and what it says to me, even before I pray. And if you know anything about George Mueller, you might not have heard of him, but I know you have, David, but even if people don't know anything about him, like the first thing you hear about him is prayer, his faith for what he was building, building orphanages. And it was an extraordinary amount of prayer. But he said, even before I do that, I have to have my soul happy in the Lord, because if I don't, and this is a John Piper gloss, says, I have to have my soul happy in the Lord, because until I am, I'm no use to anybody, because I'm trying to fill up my heart with something else. So I actually have to prioritize joy in God. And when I say prioritize, I don't mean in the classic modern British American way, I've got 11 priorities today. I mean, you literally make it the first thing you do. But once you're up and dressed, that's what I do. And I think that to me has been quite a life-changing advice. And it then came with another piece of advice I heard from somebody who said, you need to find out what helps you get happy in God and make a discipline out of it. And those two things, like what I'm going to do, I'm going to start the day by having my soul happy in the Lord, and I'm going to find out what helps me do that and make a habit or a discipline out of it. And so then I found that's actually quite an important part of our that's what my devotional life is, I think. Mm-hmm. My whatever we call it, our quiet times, or that's not always my favorite phrase, but you know, that thing we do where we set aside time. It might be very short. A mother's got, you know, multiple kids kicking off around the house, and you say, if I get 5 minutes, I've done well. And there might be others who say, I spend an hour. Like, I mean, all sorts of variants, but that's what I'm trying to do with that bit of the day. So I'm trying to prioritize my soul to be drawn. So that to me was really important advice. And then I think finding out the ways in which that happens in your life, and they will vary dramatically, the sorts of things people find. But trial and error helps us here a lot. How do you find you really, when you pray, your soul really rejoices in the Lord? How do you find it when you read your Bible? How do you find it when you, whatever, fasting, giving even, these other habits? What works? So there's some of that. I think understanding, and we touched on this a moment ago, that our temperament, I think, is important. And there's a chapter in the book on this about how we think through who we are, the way we are made. Because I think that if you are a cheerful, a naturally temperamentally sunny person, certain things will work well for you, which if you were to then say, and this is therefore what a more melancholic temperament person should do, would make it worse for that person, because they then feel like they are being made to feel guilty for not feeling happier than they are, in addition to the fact that they don't feel as happy just because of the way they're wired. And I think that can be really hard, actually, for some people who have struggled with depression in a more serious fashion, or have obsessive behaviors and so on, and condition, which all of those things actually make it, you just go, you need to understand your own temperament. And some of us, just our baseline, our set point is higher or lower than others. And we mustn't feel that we're somehow failing by not being more upbeat than we are about other things. We just, our temperaments shape us in that way. And I talk a lot about how that works. And then I think there's quite a lot of the way we just form normal, the virtues of the Christian life are all happiness-inducing virtues. So the practice of growing in humility. Humility makes you happier. Humble people are happier.
1: Yes.
0: Because what you expect and what you think you are entitled to goes down. And grateful people are happier because what you realize you actually have goes up. And so what happens if you can sort of picture it as like, if you're on a scale of 1 to 10, if I think I deserve an 8 and what I think I've got is a 4, that gap of 4 points is grumbling.
1: Yeah.
0: Is if what I think I deserve is a 2 and what I think I've got is a 7, that gap of 5 points is celebration. And therefore, humility actually increases our joy. Gratitude increases our joy. Love more than it. Love is the ultimate example, I think, of something that the more we love, the happier we are. But we need to realize that also the more we love, the more sadness we will often experience, because love is what makes us happy and it is what makes us sad. And if our job in life, what we're trying to do is to stave off or inoculate ourselves against sorrow, we will rob ourselves of the greatest opportunities for happiness and pleasure and joy as well. And therefore, happy people cry more. Blessed are those who mourn. You know, because you're invested, because you love, you stake your joy in other people's in other people's good, in loving other people, in loving God, and therefore you do suffer more and you lose more, but in the end you gain far more as well. So, and those are a few examples I touch on, but I think they're quite tangible things, that some of them very ordinary everyday things and some of them much deeper character things, which over a lifetime I think lead to far greater joy. But we do need to understand who we are and kind of manage expectations based on some self-awareness as well, which so I'm trying to do both of those things in the book at the same time.
1: The book is Happiness, What It Is, Where to Find It, and How to Make It Last Forever by Andrew Wilson. And Andrew, thank you so much for spending time with us on Haven today.
0: It's been an absolute pleasure. Thank you.

0: Trust and Obey from Commons Worship. This is Haven Today. I'm David Wolin. You've been listening to pastor and author Andrew Wilson chatting with me about his brand new book titled Happiness, and I'd love to send you a copy. It's our way of saying thank you for supporting this ministry of Haven, which points to Jesus each and every day. 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Again, haventoday.org. I'm David Wolin. Won't you come back again next time? We'll be keeping it all about Jesus. It's The Great Story, here on Haven Today. For your walk with Jesus, I'm David Wolin with Haven Today, inviting you to anchor your day in God's Word. Ever heard the quote, "Preach the gospel at all times, when necessary, use words"? Often it's attributed to St. Francis of Assisi, but there are two problems. First, he never said it. Second, it's poor advice. The content of the gospel cannot be shared only by actions. Words are necessary. Paul wrote in Romans 10, "How can they believe in the one whom they have not heard? And how can they hear without someone preaching to them?" So don't play charades with the gospel. Open your mouth and proclaim that the Father sent the Son to die in the place of sinners, so that by faith in him they may have eternal life. That is the gospel. Get more encouragement for your walk with Jesus at haventoday.org.
1: Thank you for listening to Haven Today. A reminder that these shows continue to air because of your support. 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
2: Ah, kids, what would we do without them? We certainly wouldn't laugh as much. Here are some actual things children have said to their parents. After getting in trouble, a little boy said, "I'm only 5. I don't know all the rules yet." After being accused of having ADHD, a 6-year-old said, "ADHD, what's that? Does that mean I'm pregnant?" A 4-year-old asked, "If Jesus walked on water, could he do a handstand too?" In Matthew 18, Jesus tells us that whoever humbles himself like a child is the greatest in the kingdom of heaven. So let's approach our Heavenly Father with childlike trust and confidence today. And go ahead, hang out with some kids. They say the funniest things. A 4-year-old said to her father, "You can't be a man, you're a dad."
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5: My dad once told me he considered running away from home, but by the time he found his glasses, located his car keys, and got his teeth in, he forgot where he was going. Once when I was a kid, I thought of running away. My mom said, "Here, I'll help you pack." Oh man, nothing crushes rebellion quite like your mom folding your underwear into a suitcase. Here are a couple runaway notes from unhappy children. "Dear Mom and Dad, your troubles are about to be gone soon. I will run away tomorrow so you can have a better life without me." That's Ariana. Here's another. "Dear everyone, I am leaving home. Thanks for letting me use your house for these long 8 years." "I gotta go now. I'll see you one day, so bye, Savannah." Well, nations can run away too, you know. The Soviet Union did exactly that in 1924, becoming the first country with an official goal of eliminating religion and replacing it with atheism. Churches were closed, believers mocked, and many Christians were imprisoned or killed in labor camps. Schools even tried to prove God didn't exist. Teachers told children, "Pray to God for candy and cookies." The children bowed their heads and prayed. Nothing happened. Then the teacher said, "Now, pray to Stalin for candy and cookies." While they bowed their heads, soldiers quietly placed treats on their desks. It was propaganda covered in sugary frosting. But history has a funny way of surprising us. By the 1980s, change was sweeping through Russia. The movie called The Jesus Film aired on Russian television, and millions heard the story of Jesus for the very first time. One story from that era still gives me goosebumps. When missionaries brought the Jesus film to the city of Stavropol, teachers wanted Bibles for their students. Someone remembered a warehouse outside town that had once stored Bibles confiscated from Christians back in the 1930s. Sure enough, the Bibles were still there. So a team went to load them onto trucks. A college student named Dimitri joined the crew. He wasn't religious at all. He only came for the paycheck. But halfway through the day, he disappeared. Someone finally found him, sitting in a corner of the warehouse, crying. He had picked up one of the old Bibles, intending to steal it. But when he opened the cover, he froze. "Here," he said, pointing to the first page. "That's my grandmother's signature." Decades earlier, authorities had confiscated his grandmother's Bible. Now, years later, her grandson held it in his hands. You can call that coincidence if you want. I call it the persistence of God. Though decades separated a grandmother and her grandson, God got Dimitri's attention with a signature, delivered in God's time and in God's way. I'm astounded at the lengths God will go to get our attention. Someone said that the story of the Bible in five words is, God gets his kids back. In Matthew 18:12, Jesus tells of a man who has 100 sheep and one goes astray, then asks, will he not leave the 99 on the hills and go out to search for the one that is lost? The answer is yes. Maybe you've spent years running from faith, running from family, running from a past filled with mistakes. The good news is this, no matter how far you have run from him, there's a good shepherd whose arms are open wide. Once you get to know him, you'll have no desire to run away ever again. Unlike the little girl way back in the 90s who left a note for her mom. Mom, I ran away not because you're mean or anything. I just wanted to meet the Spice Girls. Signed, Sarah.
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3: 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And all of a sudden, he starts to move. And Zach says, "Brian, you're dancing." It's amazing.
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4: 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Brian is blind. They thought he would never be able to walk. We brought him a radio, and then when he heard the radio, he put it up to his ear and he laughed out loud, and all of a sudden he starts to move. And Zach says, "Brian, you're dancing." It's amazing.
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6: Cynthia and I are learning together, to begin with, to cultivate complete honesty in our relationship. We're learning to cultivate complete honesty. Laying aside falsehood, speak truth. The Greek sentence reads, putting off the lie, speak truth. The lie is in Greek, ta pseudos, P-S-E-U-D-O-S. We get obviously our word pseudo from it. In Greek, you pronounce the P. In English, it's silent. Pseudo sounds to us like the word phony. A person is a pseudo-intellectual. They're not really an intellectual. They're trying to make you think they're an intellectual. Pseudo is the term used, and it's rendered here lying or falsehood. John Calvin called lying a monstrosity. Another man writes, a lie is a stab into the very vitals of the body, a shaft from the kingdom of darkness. And yet, we lie. Lying wears many faces, from mild to extreme forms of deception, diplomatic hedging, stretching the facts, not telling the whole story, staying silent when we should speak, flattery, telling another what he or she wants to hear rather than what he or she needs to hear, very common in marriages. Trying to look better with the other than we really are. Hiding our fears, our real feelings. Not telling the truth about our motives. Or if we're on the phone, about our whereabouts. We hedge, or we do until we stop the lying. Now, I've observed that most of us cultivate the habit of lying while we're dating. We don't just suddenly start being liars once we say, I do. For example, you probably told your wife-to-be that you loved opera. So you went to these miserable performances time after time and just sat there grinning like a possum eating briar, thinking, you know, this is just wonderful. This is just great. You're trying to impress her that you really love opera. She's thinking, oh boy, I finally found a man that loves opera. Then you marry. You're not going to an opera. You know you're not going to go. Why did you say you would go before? Because you lied. Now, she does that with fishing. She's willing to get up at 3 o'clock in the morning and fix those miserable tuna fish sandwiches and get in that boat and go out on that lake freezing her buns off, getting ready to catch little tiny fish, saying, oh, this is so romantic. This is so fun. Then you marry. She's not going fishing. Why did she tell you she liked fishing? Because she wanted you to like her. Rather than, you know what? Opera stinks. You know what? I am not interested at all in fishing. And you can do that, but I'm not going to do it. That's how you keep from lying. So what do? And instead, you talk truth to your partner. Sounds easy, doesn't it? Some of you have covered up for so long, you'd have a hard time finding the truth. Even though it's the truth that sets you free. No marriage is more in bondage than a marriage that is wrapped in lies.

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2: I love the apostle. And you're going to fall in love with him too. This is a man whose life was changed from wickedness and murder to a man who suffered many things for the Lord. By the way, nobody is outside the love, grace, mercy, and love of our Lord.

0: The grace of God. The grace of God can rewrite any human story. You know, the Apostle Paul, he once stood against the very gospel he would later give his life to proclaim. God took a man marked by opposition and transformed him into one of the greatest voices for Jesus Christ the world has ever known. And that reminds us of something David said that we dare not forget. No life, as long as there's breath of life, no life is too far gone, no past too broken, and no person beyond the redeeming reach of our Lord Jesus Christ. Welcome to Hope for Today with Bible teacher David Hawking. We're continuing our series in Galatians in chapter 1, verses 1 through 5 today, and David's continuing his message, "To whom be glory forever." And just before he takes us back into the passage today, we want to let you know, we want to remind you that the sermon notes and outlines for the complete series in Galatians, they're available for download at davidhawking.org, and it's just $10. 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Or request a printed version by calling us at 800-75-BIBLE, that's in the U.S., 888-75-BIBLE in Canada, and Bible is 24253. Right now, here's David with day two of his message, "To whom be glory forever," from Galatians chapter 1, verses 1 through 5.
1: Paul, he's the author and apostle, not of men, neither by man, but by Jesus Christ and God the Father who raised him from the dead. Now let's start by taking a look at his name. What is his name? His name is Paulos, or short, Paul. What does that mean? Well, it was a surname according to the Bible. It was given to him after he came to know the Lord, and Paul means little one. I like that. Here's a guy that's going to blast away and confront people about the true gospel, and he calls himself little one. To whom be glory forever and ever. Galatians starts out, Paul knows he's going to write about the conflict with Peter and about all the pressure on the Gentile converts to get circumcised. He knows all about that. It's fascinating to me to begin the reading saying, Paul, little one, I want to talk to you about what the Lord wants. Wow. I can't get over it. In Acts 7:58, do you remember how this happened? Witnesses laid down their clothes at the feet of a young man whose name was Shaul, Saul, which means asked for. Probably had a godly parents who asked the Lord for a child. But at his bar mitzvah, they gave him another name, little one. I believe he was small. I believe it was hard for him to look over the pulpit. He also had a speech impediment. Very hard to listen to him preach. He also had eye problems. He couldn't hardly read. Boy, he would have had fun today with computers and larger founts. In Acts 8:3, we read, "As for Saul, he made havoc of the church, entering into every house and hailing men and women, committed them to prison." This is the guy who calls himself little one, an apostle of Jesus Christ. In Acts 9, verse 1 and 2, Saul, yet breathing out what? He was breathing out threatening and slaughter, sounds like he's with ISIS, against the disciples of the Lord. And he went unto the high priest and desired of him letters to Damascus, to the synagogues, that if he found any of this way, whether there were men or women, he might bring them bound unto Jerusalem. This is the guy that wrote Galatians. In Acts 9, 13 to 16, Then Ananias answered, Lord, I have heard by many of this man how much evil he hath done to thy saints at Jerusalem, and here he hath authority from the chief priests to bind all that call on thy name. But the Lord said unto him, Go thy way, for he is a chosen vessel unto me to bear my name before the Gentiles and kings and the children of Israel, for I will show him how great things, listen to this, he must suffer for my name's sake. Yes, we're going to learn in Galatians that the Apostle Paul was wicked in how he treated the Christians. But when he got saved on the Damascus Road, everything changed. So much so that people were still afraid of him. In Acts 23, verse 6, Men and brethren, I am a Pharisee, the son of a Pharisee. Now, why did he do this? He didn't really care about it, because he saw that there was a mixture of Pharisees and Sadducees in that assembly. Pretty smart on his part. He probably counted them all up and figured that the Pharisees had more in number. I don't know. I'm a Pharisee, the son of a Pharisee, of the hope and resurrection of the dead, I'm called in question. Well, he knew the Sadducees didn't believe in the resurrection. I love the apostle. And you're going to fall in love with him too. This is a man whose life was changed from wickedness and murder to a man who suffered many things for the Lord. By the way, nobody is outside the love, grace, mercy, and love of our Lord. As a matter of fact, I'm looking out of this audience. I don't know all of you, but I know some of you. And some of you have a very wicked past. Have you met anybody that was so wicked he's killing people and all of a sudden you hear he's a Christian? Listen, the shamas, which is like the administrator of a messianic church over at Shuva, Israel, is my good friend. He's Jewish. He and his wife were running the drug traffic for the Columbia cartel in Southern California. He had cars and boats and you name it. He had so much stuff he didn't even know how wealthy he was. And one of the turning points on the judge who said, I should throw the key away and put you in prison forever. And he said, I wouldn't blame you if you did. But he laid on the judge's big table all of the documents that turned all of his possessions over to the government. And the judge looked at it. Some of us heard it. It was wonderful. The judge said, what am I supposed to do with this? Did you keep something back? He said, no, sir. Well, how are you going to live? He said, I don't know yet. What about your bank accounts? They're all there, sir. You haven't got a dime, you don't have a home, you don't have a car, and you've given it all, and you know I might send you to prison. What's going on here? He said, well, you see, I gave my heart to Jesus Christ, and I'm now his servant, and I'm going to serve him the rest of my life. What a blessing he is. The second thing I want you to look at about Paul is the nature of his ministry as an apostle. In Acts 23, verse 11, And the night following, the Lord stood by him and said, Be of good cheer, Paul, for as thou hast testified of me in Jerusalem, so much thou bear witness also at Rome. Can you imagine this guy who's now calling himself Little One has just been told he's going to go to Rome and tell all of them. I love this story. Take your Bibles and go to Romans chapter 1. In Romans 1, verses 1 to 6, there's a wonderful little testimonial of Paul. Paul, now look at this, a servant, a slave, a doulos, a bondslave. I lost my will to the one who owns me. Paul, a servant of Jesus Christ, called to be an apostle, separated unto the gospel of God. Boy, that's a colossal statement. Oh, which he had promised afore by his prophets in the Holy Scriptures concerning his son, Jesus Christ, our Lord, which was made of the seed of David according to the flesh and declared to be the Son of God with power according to the Spirit of holiness by the resurrection from the dead, by whom we have received grace and apostleship for obedience to the faith among all nations, for his name, among whom are ye also the called of Christ or Jesus Christ. I see a lot in our world today of arrogance, of pride, of lots of money, cars, homes. You know, they really attack Senator Grassley, who said there is so much in the way of charlatans in Christianity, I have picked five to investigate. And all hell broke out. People said he was of the devil and all of that. I don't know if you know the story or not. The third thing I'd bring to your attention is the need for approval and acceptance. He said, not of men, neither by man, but by Jesus Christ and God the Father who raised him from the dead. That's what I call approved, accepted. In 1 Corinthians 1:1, Paul, called to be an apostle of Jesus Christ through the will of God. It's quite a statement. In 2 Timothy 1:1, Paul, an apostle of Jesus Christ by the commandment of God our Savior and Lord Jesus Christ, which is our hope. Over and over again, the apostle Paul is stressing that the approval and acceptance of his ministry came from the Lord himself, that's all. In 1 Timothy 1:1, Paul, an apostle of Jesus Christ by the commandment of God our Savior and Lord Jesus Christ, which is our hope. There it is again. Well, let's go to another matter, and that's his associates in ministry. He says, and all the brethren which are with me. Well, there were a lot of people that didn't want to hang around Paul. He was too much trouble. But all the associates who are with me. Take your Bibles and turn to Acts 20. Acts 20. It says, and after the uproar was ceased, Paul called unto him the disciples and embraced them. He hugged them and departed for to go into Macedonia. And when he had gone over those parts and had given them much exhortation, he came into Greece and there abode 3 months. And when the Jews laid wait for him as he was about to sail into Syria, he purposed to return through Macedonia, verse 4, and there accompanied him into Asia. Now that would be Asia Minor, Western Turkey. Sopater of Berea and of the Thessalonians, Aristarchus and Secundus, and Gaius of Derbe and Timotheus and of Asia Minor, Tychicus and Trophimus, these going before are tarried for us at Troas. All of the brethren which are with me. Learn something about Paul right off the bat in Galatians 1. He never went alone. He wanted people that he could mentor and disciple and change. And boy, he did a wonderful job, did he not? Now, what's the primary application of this message of Paul? What is it? Unto the churches of Galatia. Galatia was right in the middle. Iconium, Lystra, Derbe, And adjacent to Galatia was the province of Pisidia. I have been there, by the way. Beautiful country, but high in the mountains, and there are a lot of people with bronchial diseases. Apparently, this particular area of Galatia, which did have its ponds and rivers and infectious bugs and all of that, apparently they had a well-known eye disease. The eye would fester, and eventually you couldn't see out of it. I think that might be the Apostle Paul's problem, because he's going to mention later in Galatians, if it was possible, you would have taken your eyes out and given them to me. So he apparently had a very serious problem. The primary application, the churches of Galatia, and that's the geography. High in the mountains, it was a tough climb. The roads that we have today were not there. And what we learned is that the greetings were given to these churches, and there were people who did not want to greet these people because they hadn't been circumcised. But he said, "Grace be to you and peace." Now, there are two viewpoints. Grace, charis, is a Greek word, and peace, shalom, is a Jewish word. So some people believe that he's using both greetings to get these people to get along. That's a possibility. But because grace and peace is used all the way through the New Testament letters, we believe they are normal greetings that were done by Gentiles as well as Jews. But look where it comes from God the Father and from our Lord Jesus Christ. Now, there's a fourth thing here, and that is the main authority behind this message. Once again, the Apostle Paul does not want us to get away from where this came from. It came from the Lord, from God the Father, and from our Lord Jesus Christ. That's the main authority behind his message. But in one little short verse, the Apostle Paul presents the powerful assurance of the true gospel of Jesus Christ. Number five. I was preaching in Iowa a few years ago at a conference, and a man came up to me and he said, "Could you tell me the true gospel of Jesus Christ?" I said, "Sure." I opened my Bible to 1 Corinthians 15. I said, "I want you to read it." He read it. I said, "What's your question?" He said, "If you were in a church where you never heard the true gospel of Jesus Christ, would you stay or would you leave?" Well, some people would stay because your mother and dad were there and you want to reach the people there and make the pastor better and all of that. Wrong. No. If they're not preaching the true gospel of Jesus Christ, then that Sunday was your last one. Get out of there. Don't go back. The pastors of these liberal churches who will not preach the true gospel are ignoring what the people that are in their church have said to them. You're going to have to get real strong.
0: Well, thank you, David. And friend, you're listening to Hope for Today with Bible teacher David Hawking. And today we're in Galatians chapter 1, verses 1 through 5. David's continuing his message, "To whom be glory forever." Now, we're going to complete this message on our next broadcast, but in just a moment, David has some final thoughts to wrap up today's program, and you'll want to stay tuned for that. First, Matt and I want to let you know about a couple of powerful resources. First off, the sermon notes and outlines for our Galatians series, they're available for just $10. And Matt, let's talk a little bit more about that.
2: You know, we have a powerful series by my dad in Galatians, and we want you to get a copy of our sermon outlines and notes for the series.
0: The Galatians series sermon notes and outlines are David's original plan and structure for delivering these messages. And Matt, they will be exceptionally helpful in following along with this series on radio, letting the lessons soak in in building your faith.
2: In fact, you can use the note outlines right away to study the book, and we have them available in print form or as a PDF outline. Same price, just $10.
0: Now, let's take a quick look through the notes here. Give folks a picture of what they'll see.
2: Sure. Well, first, we have some intriguing background in the first five verses, mm-hmm. right? It helps you see the foundation and purpose for the book. And then you'll see the defense of the true gospel in chapter 1 and chapter 2, and the doctrine of the gospel, chapter 3 and chapter 4.
0: Now, there's also a study on receiving the Spirit
2: Amen.
0: And the person and the work of the Holy Spirit, the principle of faith. What is the principle of faith? An unconditional promise in chapter 3, verses 10 to 29, and of course, the essential purpose of the Mosaic Law.
2: What about freedom in Christ?
0: Yeah, that's there. Yeah.
2: Yes. What does it mean to be free in Christ? Well, my dad covers that question in his message and sermon notes on Galatians in chapter 4.
0: And the law of liberty in chapter 5, mm-hmm. and a spirit-filled life, and the law of Christ in chapter 6.
2: Yeah, the answers are so much to look forward to in this tremendous series ahead in Galatians.
0: And the sermon notes are going to help you follow along with every message in the series. Get David's sermon notes and outlines back for Galatians and be ready for the series start September 1st. And the cost again, Matt?
2: It's just $10. And please pray for hope for today.
0: Well, and Matt, today your dad has focused on to whom belongs glory, and that's, of course, the Lord Jesus Christ. And we want people to know Christ. We want them to pursue him. And something that's going to help that is a download we have on the website. It's entitled Your Quest for God. Your Quest for God, you'll find that right on the homepage. 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In Canada, write to Hope for Today, Box 15011, RPO, Seven Oaks, Abbotsford, BC, V2S, 8P1. Well, here's David with that final thought.
1: Well, we've begun the study of Galatians. My, what a powerful book. And we started with the first five verses. We're still there. And we want you to know that the theme we've chosen for these five verses, to whom be glory forever, should be the motto of every one of us who truly call ourselves believers in our Lord Jesus Christ. But his Hebrew name is Yeshua, literally Yehoshua, abbreviated Yeshua. And the word Christ that appears over 500 times in the New Testament is the word Mashiach in Hebrew, Messiah, the Anointed One. Well, Galatians is fundamental, and it was given to the churches of Galatia, who had a tendency to be legalistic, and there were some Judaistic problems there. People trying to impose Jewish law and circumcision upon the new believers. Most of the area was Gentile, but there were Jews as well. And I hope that you will enjoy our study. This book of Galatians, with its six chapters, is one of the most important studies that you could ever do. A lot of people like to connect it with Romans as well. It is the defense of the faith. It is about the true gospel of our Lord and Savior, Yeshua HaMashiach. The study of Galatians chapter 1
3: verses 1 to 5, to whom be glory forever.
0: Well, thank you, David. And friend, be sure to join us next time as David Hawking continues his study through the opening verses of Paul's letter to the Galatians. You know, Paul's life had been radically transformed by Jesus Christ. And now his words point us back to the very heart of the gospel, what Christ has done for us, and why all the glory belongs to God. Now, there's so much more to discover in these powerful opening verses of Galatians, and David will help us understand their importance to every believer today. That's day 3 of To Whom Be Glory Forever, from Galatians chapter 1, verses 1 through 5, next time on Hope for Today.
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1: Good morning. Here's what's making our news today, this Wednesday, the 2nd of September. The Canadian dollar's recent rise has stalled following new U.S. tariffs and is now trading around 72 cents U.S., with economists warning it could face further pressure if trade tensions worsen. At the same time, a new Fraser Institute study says the gap in living standards between Canada and the U.S. has more than doubled over the past 25 years, with Canada falling behind its southern neighbor across every major economic category since 2014. Canadian Tire and Tim Hortons are hoping to perk up the customer bases that they have by linking their loyalty programs. Under a partnership launched between the two businesses, customers who link their Triangle and Tim's Rewards accounts will earn between 2 and 5% in Canadian Tire money, in addition to Tim's points on select Tim's purchases. The arrangements are meant to draw Tim's customers to Canadian Tire and vice versa. A 19-year-old Edmonton man is facing 7 charges after a string of vandalism incidents in the downtown area last month. Police say between August 19th and 25th, multiple glass panes were smashed, including 21 panels on the downtown funicular, along with damage at McEwen and Central LRT stations and ATB Place. Damage is estimated to be $100,000. The suspect was identified as Chavez Adam Philip Coyote and was arrested on the 26th of August. He's charged with 7 counts of mischief, over $5,000, and is due in court tomorrow. And a Utah judge has ordered 23-year-old Tyler James Robinson to stand trial for the alleged assassination of conservative commentator Charlie Kirk, who was fatally shot at a Utah Valley University event last September. Robinson has pleaded not guilty to aggravated murder and 6 other charges and could face the death penalty if convicted. Prosecutors say DNA, eyewitness accounts, and surveillance video provide overwhelming evidence linking him to the shooting, while his lawyers argue that the evidence does not justify the aggravated murder charge. And that is our news in sports. Gavin Williams struck out a career-high 13 and allowed just 2 singles in 7 innings, leading the Cleveland Guardians to a 6-1 win over the Toronto Blue Jays in a matchup of teams in the thick of the American League wildcard race. The loss leaves the Blue Jays 2.5 games back of the Guardians in that race. In a surprise move that brings an end to a tumultuous ownership era, longtime LA Angels owner Art Moreno has agreed to sell a controlling interest in the team to Stan Kroenke, owner of the NFL's Los Angeles Rams. The deal will be completed through Kroenke Sports and Entertainment, which also owns the NBA's Denver Nuggets, the NHL's Colorado Avalanche, MLS's Colorado Rapids, and the Premier League club Arsenal FC. And in golf, Canadians Corey Connors and Nick Taylor were selected for the international team for the President's Cup later this month at Medina. Neither player automatically qualified as one of the top 6 players, but were chosen by international team captain Jeff Ogilvie yesterday. And that's our sports news. Weather-wise, yeah, you could do some golf today if you'd like. A beautiful day with a sun cloud mix and a high of 25.
0: Sing to God. Lift up a song to Him. 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

0: Let's get to our 60-second Devo to Go for today. This morning, I'm Les Moore. Our Devo to Go today looks at 2 Corinthians chapter 2, verses 14 through 16, that says that, "Now thanks be to God, who always leads us in triumph in Christ, and through us diffuses the fragrance of his knowledge in every place. For we are to God the fragrance of Christ among those who are being saved and among those who are perishing. To the one, we are the aroma of death leading to death, and to the other, the aroma of life leading to life." And so I think this could be a prayer request, that as we go here and there and everywhere during the course of our days, that we would simply diffuse the fragrance of Christ. You know, we shouldn't have to focus on it, we shouldn't have to force it, but just simply let the Holy Spirit emanate the beautiful scent of God's love out of our lives to other people. Now, to those open to God's grace, they're going to love it. They're going to want to spend time with us. But for those who have no interest in God at all, well, our presence will likely irritate them, and they'll want really no part of us. And that's okay. You see, God is God, and because only He is sufficient for these things, we can leave them in His hands. And if you'd like to meditate on this scripture yourself, again, go back to 2 Corinthians chapter 2, verses 14 through 16. Today's Devo to Go.
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0: Wednesday, and time for your wacky Wednesday story of the day out of Saskatchewan. And if you're camping there ever, you might want to keep a close eye on your shoes. Let me explain. Apparently, there's a gang of foxes with a real serious footwear addiction at Great Blue Heron Provincial Park, just north of Prince Albert. Five very sneaky foxes apparently have been stealing people's shoes from campers, and they've been doing it all summer long. Park staff there say that they've recovered 70 shoes so far have been recovered, and they estimate that's more that there's been more than 100 that have gone missing since July. Now, this is crazy. What's up with these foxes? They're not bargain shoppers, of course. They just like to steal things, everything from Crocs to flip-flops to runners, Birkenstocks gone missing, even Adidas Sambas, one of the most in-demand shoes for teenagers. One camper says she actually watched a fox run down the road with a shoe in his mouth. Another story involves a fox acting as a lookout while another one snuck up and went into a campsite and grabbed a shoe. This doesn't make any sense. Park staff have now set up a special bin for the recovered footwear. So if you're ever camping at Blue Heron Provincial Park and you wake up and you see that there's a shoe missing, or maybe both, don't panic and don't call the police. You've been robbed probably by a fox. Been outfoxed, let's say. And apparently, if you want to keep your footwear, the official advice is keep them inside. And that is your Wednesday wacky story of the day.
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1: Good morning. Here's what's making our news today, this Wednesday, the 2nd of September. The Canadian dollar's recent rise has stalled following new U.S. tariffs and is now trading around 72 cents U.S., with economists warning it could face further pressure if trade tensions worsen. At the same time, a new Fraser Institute study says the gap in living standards between Canada and the U.S. has more than doubled over the past 25 years, with Canada falling behind its southern neighbor across every major economic category since 2014. Canadian Tire and Tim Hortons are hoping to perk up the customer bases that they have by linking their loyalty programs. Under a partnership launched between the two businesses, customers who link their Triangle and Tim's Rewards accounts will earn between 2 and 5% in Canadian Tire money, in addition to Tim's points on select Tim's purchases. The arrangements are meant to draw Tim's customers to Canadian Tire and vice versa. A 19-year-old Edmonton man is facing 7 charges after a string of vandalism incidents in the downtown area last month. Police say between August 19th and 25th, multiple glass panes were smashed, including 21 panels on the downtown funicular, along with damage at McEwen and Central LRT stations and ATB Place. Damage is estimated to be $100,000. The suspect was identified as Chavez Adam Philip Coyote and was arrested on the 26th of August. He's charged with 7 counts of mischief, over $5,000, and is due in court tomorrow. And a Utah judge has ordered 23-year-old Tyler James Robinson to stand trial for the alleged assassination of conservative commentator Charlie Kirk, who was fatally shot at a Utah Valley University event last September. Robinson has pleaded not guilty to aggravated murder and 6 other charges and could face the death penalty if convicted. Prosecutors say DNA, eyewitness accounts, and surveillance video provide overwhelming evidence linking him to the shooting, while his lawyers argue that the evidence does not justify the aggravated murder charge. And that is our news in sports. Gavin Williams struck out a career-high 13 and allowed just 2 singles in 7 innings, leading the Cleveland Guardians to a 6-1 win over the Toronto Blue Jays in a matchup of teams in the thick of the American League wildcard race. The loss leaves the Blue Jays 2.5 games back of the Guardians in that race. In a surprise move that brings an end to a tumultuous ownership era, longtime LA Angels owner Art Moreno has agreed to sell a controlling interest in the team to Stan Kroenke, owner of the NFL's Los Angeles Rams. The deal will be completed through Kroenke Sports and Entertainment, which also owns the NBA's Denver Nuggets, the NHL's Colorado Avalanche, MLS's Colorado Rapids, and the Premier League club Arsenal FC. And in golf, Canadians Corey Connors and Nick Taylor were selected for the international team for the President's Cup later this month at Medina. Neither player automatically qualified as one of the top 6 players, but were chosen by international team captain Jeff Ogilvie yesterday. And that's our sports news. Weather-wise, yeah, you could do some golf today if you'd like. A beautiful day with a sun cloud mix and a high of 25.
0: Be filled with the Spirit, addressing one another in psalms and hymns and spiritual songs. 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

0: So there's a bit of a buzz going on around our station, actually throughout the network of Touch Canada Broadcasting with Shine FM and our stations here at The Light. And we got a big prize we're going to be giving away, and you can get more of the details and start to play the game starting on Monday of next week, as there will be certain little sounders you can hear, little words of the day, and you can text in that word to our text line, and you will automatically be entered for a draw for this trip for four down to Barbados. Isn't that awesome? Details are forthcoming, so you'll be getting more instructions. And really, it's nothing to panic over. I've had a few people like writing, Les, I want to get into the draw now. Well, no, it all begins on Monday and of next week. So we're just kind of teasing things now, letting people know that you can be listening for this. This is a partnership with the Barbados Tourism Bureau, and we look forward to it as well. You're going to be in an all-expenses-paid resort. Flights will be covered and food will be covered. It's just going to be a great time for tickets. And we look forward to telling you a little bit more. I just know that it's upcoming starting on Monday, and it's a pretty easy thing. You can enter once a day. You're going to hear a key word. You text in that word and you're automatically entered. It's that easy, and details will be coming up. So keep listening.
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9: So we know that the sun came so we may have life. And not just have life, but have it more abundantly. 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

To the people who comfort us when we're sick, who are paid to nurse us back to health, but do more than that. 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

0: Came across an X post that talked about Wikipedia co-founder Larry Sanger and how he went from atheist to Christian. And I haven't looked into it too closely yet, but I plan to later today to see if it's actually true. But it was all about how his journey of coming to Christ took place. The page I found is called Darwin to Jesus, if you wanted to check it out for yourself and follow. It's just brilliant stories of conversions from atheism to Christianity. Again, it's called Darwin to Jesus.
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1: Good morning. Here's what's making our news today, this Wednesday, the 2nd of September. The Canadian dollar's recent rise has stalled following new U.S. tariffs and is now trading around 72 cents U.S., with economists warning it could face further pressure if trade tensions worsen. At the same time, a new Fraser Institute study says the gap in living standards between Canada and the U.S. has more than doubled over the past 25 years, with Canada falling behind its southern neighbor across every major economic category since 2014. Canadian Tire and Tim Hortons are hoping to perk up the customer bases that they have by linking their loyalty programs. Under a partnership launched between the two businesses, customers who link their Triangle and Tim's Rewards accounts will earn between 2 and 5% in Canadian Tire money, in addition to Tim's points on select Tim's purchases. The arrangements are meant to draw Tim's customers to Canadian Tire and vice versa. A 19-year-old Edmonton man is facing 7 charges after a string of vandalism incidents in the downtown area last month. Police say between August 19th and 25th, multiple glass panes were smashed, including 21 panels on the downtown funicular, along with damage at McEwen and Central LRT stations and ATB Place. Damage is estimated to be $100,000. The suspect was identified as Chavez Adam Philip Coyote and was arrested on the 26th of August. He's charged with 7 counts of mischief, over $5,000, and is due in court tomorrow. And a Utah judge has ordered 23-year-old Tyler James Robinson to stand trial for the alleged assassination of conservative commentator Charlie Kirk, who was fatally shot at a Utah Valley University event last September. Robinson has pleaded not guilty to aggravated murder and 6 other charges and could face the death penalty if convicted. Prosecutors say DNA, eyewitness accounts, and surveillance video provide overwhelming evidence linking him to the shooting, while his lawyers argue that the evidence does not justify the aggravated murder charge. And that is our news in sports. Gavin Williams struck out a career-high 13 and allowed just 2 singles in 7 innings, leading the Cleveland Guardians to a 6-1 win over the Toronto Blue Jays in a matchup of teams in the thick of the American League wildcard race. The loss leaves the Blue Jays 2.5 games back of the Guardians in that race. In a surprise move that brings an end to a tumultuous ownership era, longtime LA Angels owner Art Moreno has agreed to sell a controlling interest in the team to Stan Kroenke, owner of the NFL's Los Angeles Rams. The deal will be completed through Kroenke Sports and Entertainment, which also owns the NBA's Denver Nuggets, the NHL's Colorado Avalanche, MLS's Colorado Rapids, and the Premier League club Arsenal FC. And in golf, Canadians Corey Connors and Nick Taylor were selected for the international team for the President's Cup later this month at Medina. Neither player automatically qualified as one of the top 6 players, but were chosen by international team captain Jeff Ogilvie yesterday. And that's our sports news. Weather-wise, yeah, you could do some golf today if you'd like. A beautiful day with a sun cloud mix and a high of 25.
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And a good morning. I'm Les Moore. Let's get to our 60-second Devo to go again for today. This is a wonderful morning the Lord has given us today. 2 Corinthians chapter 2, verses 14 through 16 says, "Now thanks be to God who always leads us in triumph in Christ, and through us diffuses the fragrance of his knowledge in every place. For we are to God the fragrance of Christ among those who are being saved and among those who are perishing. To the one, we are the aroma of death, leading to death, and to the other, the aroma of life, leading to life." And so I think this could be a daily prayer request for all of us, that as we go around, you know, here and there during the course of our days, that we would

0: who are being saved and among those who are perishing. To the one, with the aroma of death leading to death, and to the other, the aroma of life leading to life.
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0: So it's day one of school for my second daughter. I got two daughters, and she is entering grade 12. And just like that, day one, and we already had to send in some school fees for some book. $6, please, cash. And no, don't expect change. And I was like, wow, okay, here we go. Day one, and we're already having to fork out some money. But that's okay. I want to encourage all the moms, all the dads who got their kids ready today, you know, for the younger ones, getting their shoes ready, their uniforms perhaps, getting forms signed perhaps, getting things ready for pictures. That happened yesterday for my daughter. It's just a whirl of activity. But you made it, and here we go. To all the teachers, I want to encourage you, all the school staff, have a great day today. And for the bus drivers, thank you for getting the kids to school and home again safely. Thank you for all of that. For all those who help keep the schools clean, for the custodians and more, thank you. And remember, students, we got to tell them, remember, it's not all about getting it all perfect. They got to work hard. It's all about giving their best, being resilient, knowing that there's going to be ups, there's going to be downs. And when they have those downs, they don't have to like feel like they got to pack it in or whatever. Parents, don't put pressure on your kid to be number one in the school or number one in the class. That's not really, I think, fair to the kid. Just they got to work their hardest. And if their hardest means they're the best, okay, great. But if they work their hardest and they're only in the top 10 percentile, they should never be made to feel guilty about that. It's a brand new school year. God bless our students, our teachers, our staff, bus drivers, families, support staff, everybody. And may he watch over all of the kids, and may they have just the best school year 2026-2027.
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7: 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Sing praise to him. Tell of all his wonderful acts. 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
1: Good morning. Here's what's making our news today, this Wednesday, the 2nd of September. The Canadian dollar's recent rise has stalled following new U.S. tariffs and is now trading around 72 cents U.S., with economists warning it could face further pressure if trade tensions worsen. At the same time, a new Fraser Institute study says the gap in living standards between Canada and the U.S. has more than doubled over the past 25 years, with Canada falling behind its southern neighbor across every major economic category since 2014. Canadian Tire and Tim Hortons are hoping to perk up the customer bases that they have by linking their loyalty programs. Under a partnership launched between the two businesses, customers who link their Triangle and Tim's Rewards accounts will earn between 2 and 5% in Canadian Tire money, in addition to Tim's points on select Tim's purchases. The arrangements are meant to draw Tim's customers to Canadian Tire and vice versa. A 19-year-old Edmonton man is facing 7 charges after a string of vandalism incidents in the downtown area last month. Police say between August 19th and 25th, multiple glass panes were smashed, including 21 panels on the downtown funicular, along with damage at McEwen and Central LRT stations and ATB Place. Damage is estimated to be $100,000. The suspect was identified as Chavez Adam Philip Coyote and was arrested on the 26th of August. He's charged with 7 counts of mischief, over $5,000, and is due in court tomorrow. And a Utah judge has ordered 23-year-old Tyler James Robinson to stand trial for the alleged assassination of conservative commentator Charlie Kirk, who was fatally shot at a Utah Valley University event last September. Robinson has pleaded not guilty to aggravated murder and 6 other charges and could face the death penalty if convicted. Prosecutors say DNA, eyewitness accounts, and surveillance video provide overwhelming evidence linking him to the shooting, while his lawyers argue that the evidence does not justify the aggravated murder charge. And that is our news in sports. Gavin Williams struck out a career-high 13 and allowed just 2 singles in 7 innings, leading the Cleveland Guardians to a 6-1 win over the Toronto Blue Jays in a matchup of teams in the thick of the American League wildcard race. The loss leaves the Blue Jays 2.5 games back of the Guardians in that race. In a surprise move that brings an end to a tumultuous ownership era, longtime LA Angels owner Art Moreno has agreed to sell a controlling interest in the team to Stan Kroenke, owner of the NFL's Los Angeles Rams. The deal will be completed through Kroenke Sports and Entertainment, which also owns the NBA's Denver Nuggets, the NHL's Colorado Avalanche, MLS's Colorado Rapids, and the Premier League club Arsenal FC. And in golf, Canadians Corey Connors and Nick Taylor were selected for the international team for the President's Cup later this month at Medina. Neither player automatically qualified as one of the top 6 players, but were chosen by international team captain Jeff Ogilvy yesterday. And that's our sports news. Weather-wise, yeah, you could do some golf today if you'd like. A beautiful day with a sun cloud mix and a high of 25.
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0: Wednesday, and time for your Wacky Wednesday story of the day out of Saskatchewan. And if you're camping there ever, you might want to keep a close eye on your shoes. Let me explain. Apparently, there's a gang of foxes with a real serious footwear addiction at Great Blue Heron Provincial Park, just north of Prince Albert. Five very sneaky foxes apparently have been stealing people's shoes from campers, and they've been doing it all summer long. Park staff there say that they've recovered 70 shoes so far have been recovered, and they estimate that's more that there's been more than 100 that have gone missing since July. Now, this is crazy. What's up with these foxes? They're not bargain shoppers, of course. They just like to steal things. Everything from Crocs to flip-flops to runners, Birkenstocks gone missing, even Adidas Sambas, one of the most in-demand shoes for teenagers. One camper says she actually watched a fox run down the road with a shoe in his mouth. Another story involves a fox acting as a lookout while another one snuck up and went into a campsite and grabbed a shoe. This doesn't make any sense. Park staff have now set up a special bin for the recovered footwear. So if you're ever camping at Blue Heron Provincial Park, and you wake up and you see that there's a shoe missing, or maybe both, don't panic and don't call the police. You've been robbed probably by a fox. Been outfoxed, let's say. And apparently, if you want to keep your footwear, the official advice is keep them inside. And that is your Wednesday Wacky Story of the Day.
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7: Keep a heart that is teachable and humble. 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

0: And that's all my time with you for today. Coming up next, of course, Leading the Way with Dr. Michael Youssef. And here's a little taste of what's coming up. You won't want to miss it.
1: This message of Haggai is for those who claim to know the Lord Jesus Christ, those who are submitted to Him as Lord, those who took Him as Savior of their life. This message today is for those who refuse to conform to the increasingly godless society. This message today is for those who have stood firm in the midst of the pressure of compromise. It's for those who love people enough to tell them the truth about the gospel. And here's what the Lord's saying. Stay strong. Examine your life.
0: So, Father, we pray you bless your word. Bless Dr. Michael Youssef with his ministry around the world, Lord. 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
10: Increasing food production while reducing the cost of crop production sounds like a dream come true for any farmer, and that's exactly what's happening for farmers in Ethiopia. How do they do it? By harnessing the power of the sun.

0: small Ethiopian farming operations typically rely on rainfall, but some have switched to irrigation systems to compensate for drought and erratic weather. But now, hit by fuel shortages and rising prices due to the war in Iran, many desperate farmers are turning to solar-powered irrigation. It's possible, thanks to charitable funding, and this new technology is already making a difference. One vegetable co-op has already saved $6,000 by switching. Innovations like this are worth celebrating, but the reason we struggle with this in the first place can be traced all the way to the garden in Genesis 3. Our sin-cursed world longs for the day of Christ's return when all will be made new. Welcome to Haven Today. I'm David Wolin, sharing the great story that's all about Jesus, and we're in a series called Made for Happiness. This is day number 3 on this topic, and I've tremendously enjoyed chatting about this topic of happiness with an author who has been writing and speaking about the topic for many years. Andrew Wilson is the teaching pastor at King's Church London. He's written quite a number of books, and personally, I've learned a lot from him over the years. If you caught parts of this conversation on earlier episodes, then you've probably already picked this up. We're not saying that following Christ means feeling endlessly happy. We know that's not what life is like. And yet, we are making the proposition that our Creator does indeed want us to be happy. And I know a whole bunch of people may have just had a knee-jerk reaction against that. No, some say, what He wants for us is to be holy. But are those two things mutually exclusive? Or there could be others with some awareness of the false gospel of prosperity and the way that that hijacks this, saying, yes, God wants you to be happy, and that's why He's going to give you blessings like health and wealth if you have enough faith. Certainly, that is also terribly wrong. In fact, Jesus promises that there is a cross to carry for those who follow Him. And the blessing that Jesus does promise is of another sort. As He says in the Sermon on the Mount, blessed are you when others revile you and persecute you and utter all kinds of evil against you falsely on my account. Rejoice and be glad, for your reward is great in heaven. The kind of happiness our God wants to give us requires a miracle of God in our hearts, one that rearranges our affections so that our joy is found in Christ. And I love how Andrew Wilson puts this in our conversation today.
1: The closer we get to Jesus, the bigger He becomes, the more impressive, the more we learn about Him, the more we know Him, the more we journey with Him, the more aspects of His character we see. It's like an infinitely multifaceted diamond that there's always new shafts of His excellence to see. Paul talks about the sort of multicolored riches of Christ that we can just explore, the manifold words like that. There's just always more to find. And that obviously is our trajectory on into eternity.
0: Andrew Wilson will be back in a few moments for the conclusion of our interview on his new book, Happiness, What It Is, Where to Find It, and How to Make It Last Forever. 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And now, speaking to the joy set before us in eternity to come, here's Sandra McCracken, and we will feast in the house of Zion.

0: On this side of heaven, yes, there is weeping. And yet there is also happiness to be found in Christ, even in the here and now. And so back with us again from the UK, pastor and author, Andrew Wilson. And Andrew, so good to have you back with us today.
1: Thank you so much, David. Great to be here.
2: So this book that you wrote was not only grounded, well-grounded theologically, which of course it was, but it also kind of gave you some handholds to grab onto and step on some practical things. So, and I'm sure this is one of the things that people who are engaging you on this topic just want to know. Okay, well, I would love to experience some growth in my own life of a greater happiness in the Lord. How do I make some progress in that? What does it look like to pursue this, you know, in my own life?
1: I think understanding, and we touched on this a moment ago, that our temperament, I think, is important. There's a chapter in the book on this about how we think through who we are, the way we are made. Because I think that if you are a cheerful, a naturally temperamentally sunny person, certain things will work well for you, which if you were to then say, and this is therefore what a more melancholic temperament person should do, would make it worse for that person, because they then feel like they are being made to feel guilty for not feeling happier than they are, in addition to the fact that they don't feel as happy just because of the way they're wired. And I think that can be really hard, actually, for some people who struggle with depression in a more serious fashion, or have obsessive behaviors and so on, and condition, which all of those things actually make it, you just go, you need to understand your own temperament. And some of us, just our baseline, our set point is higher or lower than others. And we mustn't feel that we're somehow failing by not being more upbeat than we are about other things. We just, our temperaments shape us in that way. And I talk quite a lot about how that works. And then I think there's quite a lot of the way we just form normal, the virtues of the Christian life are all happiness-inducing virtues. So the practice of growing in humility. Humility makes you happier. Humble people are happier.
2: Yes.
1: Because what you expect and what you think you are entitled to goes down. And grateful people are happier because what you realize you actually have goes up. And so what happens if you can sort of picture it as like, if you're on a scale of 1 to 10, if I think I deserve an 8 and what I think I've got is a 4, that gap of 4 points is grumbling.
2: Yeah.
1: Is if what I think I deserve is a 2, and what I think I've got is a 7, that gap of 5 points is celebration. And therefore, humility actually increases our joy. Gratitude increases our joy. Love more than it. Love is the ultimate example, I think, of something that the more we love, the happier we are. But we need to realize that also the more we love, the more sadness we will often experience, because love is what makes us happy and it is what makes us sad. And if our job in life, what we're trying to do is to stave off or inoculate ourselves against sorrow, we will rob ourselves of the greatest opportunities for happiness and pleasure and joy as well. And therefore, happy people cry more. Blessed are those who mourn. You know, you do, because you're invested, because you love, you stake your joy in other people's good, in loving other people, in loving God. And therefore, you do suffer more and you lose more, but in the end, you gain far more as well. So, and those are a few examples I touch on, but I think they're quite tangible things, that some of them very ordinary everyday things, and some of them much deeper character things, which over a lifetime, I think, lead to far greater joy. But we do need to understand who we are and kind of manage expectations based on some self-awareness as well, which I'm trying to do both of those things in the book at the same time.
2: Yeah, that's really helpful. You know, it struck me too that there might be sort of an intrinsic belief that even if we would say we don't believe this, there's something kind of visceral within us that it sort of still does. And we were talking a moment ago about growing in holiness, which is also growing in happiness. But we don't actually often, you know, think that it maybe works that way. We think perhaps of our growth and sanctification, becoming more Christ-like, as getting really good at doing things we really don't want to do. Or at, you know, the sort of like my relationship with going running. You know, I never really enjoy running. I just get better at tolerating pain. And so we think, well, that's probably what growing in holiness is like. But you've made a really strong case that no, actually your growth in Christ likeness is going to be, it's like two tracks of a train, you know, that they run on. We're going towards the thing which our hearts most desire as we are engaging more deeply in the life of God and becoming more and more conformed to his character. So one, I love that. And then two, you're talking about some of the different ways that we experience growth in somewhat practical ways. And you introduced another element, another theme within your book that I thought was intensely practical, which is the fact that as we move from one life stage to the next, there is a change. And just in the same way as one person who is perhaps very gregarious and cheerful all the time, when someone who's a little bit quieter and more melancholy, you can't cookie cutter the way that one person pursues the Lord and you know, as to quote Mueller, gets happy in the Lord each day. That doesn't necessarily translate from one person to another. In the same way, you can't cookie cutter what it looked like for you maybe in your 20s and transpose that into your 70s and think that it's going to be just the same.
1: Yes. And that is something that's very important. It's something I've learned a lot about, actually from the senior pastor of the church I've been working with for the last 10 years. He's in his 60s and has often talked about the importance of this. And Gordon MacDonald, who does a lot of stuff on life stages in his book, A Resilient Life. And I think that's the name of the book. And I think it becomes it's very important to understand where you are in life, in part because the life stages change so, in some ways predictably, in some ways unpredictably. Like the way that it happens for you and the way that happens for me will be subtly different in lots of ways. But you always go through the certain sort of just biological, physical changes which you go through, which make an enormous amount of difference. To be honest, any woman who is living through this once a month will immediately tell you this. And men often don't get it as quickly because we're less, almost more feel like all of our life will be sort of flat. And it's obviously much more obviously true for women, and not just with the menstrual cycle, but with childbirth and then with nurture and that sort of thing. And the impact that has on your career is a much more obviously seasonal. But men often don't realize that and are not very good at sometimes self-reading. Yeah. I am extremely tired because men in their early 30s with busy careers and young children always are. Like, and everyone always has been. And the only difference between me and many of my forebears is that many of them would have died by now. And I'm still, and I will probably, God willing, get to experience the fruits of it in years to come. But that is normal.
2: Yeah.
1: And therefore, I can't expect the way in which what society might present to me as an idyll of happiness and relaxation if it involves just chilling all the time. But to be honest, men in their early 30s just don't get to do that. And so that's fine. You might, God willing, when you're in your late 50s, brilliant, but not now. And if that's your measure of happiness, you will only find yourself disappointed. But similarly, the person who's in their late 50s or 60s will also find, well, I'm not going to draw joy from, it'll be harder for me, at least, for me to draw joy from the buzz and effervescence and noise of young children and those sorts of things in my home, of the sense of I'm getting another, oh wow, my career is redirected again, I'm having to learn a whole set of new skills, the stimulation of that, I've probably settled into what I'm going to do now, and all those sorts of things, which kind of on the surface are very obvious. I use Ecclesiastes as the book in the Bible that just has so much wisdom for thinking about our relationship to time, and try and help people think about how the changing life stages have to be managed. So you have to be quite intentional about them and go, this is going to make a big difference to me and I need to use it wisely. So, you know, it is good for a young man to bear the yoke in his youth. I was saying like that, I'm going to have to go, all right, so this is meant to be really tiring because I am hacking up unplowed ground and planting seeds in it that is going to feed me when I'm 70 or 80. You know, I'm in my job, if I'm investing in anything for my finances for the future, if I'm trying to get set up home, am I investing in my marriage, I'm investing in my children, all of those things, I will see the fruit of that in 40 years time, but I don't necessarily see it now. So I'm going to realize I am working at something that's very hard in order to invest in a future life. And I think if you don't realize that, then you expect shortcuts to some of those kind of worldly forms of comfort and joy and happiness, which are just unrealistic. And so, yeah, we have to read our relationship to time in a wise way. And the Bible's actually got a lot of wisdom, particularly Solomon's writings have a lot of wisdom in this.
2: Right. And then when we get into that, those later decades, whereas those seasons, and this is not a universal, you know, thing, people have all kinds of things collide with their lives unexpectedly, but in a general sense, 20s, 30s, 40s, even maybe a little bit beyond. There's sort of like a sense in which in each decade, something new is sort of added to your life. But then you reach a point when instead of that, each passing decade is almost measured by things that are taken away. And there is a sense in which the way that a Christian can enter into that that sort of downslope, that autumn of life, can either be characterized by increasing bitterness or by escalating joy. And there's a lot, I think, that has to do with what has been your relationship toward the Lord, your cultivating of holiness and happiness along the way, and where your ultimate gaze is fixated on. But you know, for me, thinking about those stages yet to come, I'm thinking, what kind of a life do I want to cultivate and live now, such that when those seasons come, I'm ready to enter into those with my eyes fixed on the finish line rather than on the things that I'm losing.
1: Yeah, absolutely. I think that's really wise. And I think I've found lots of books. I'm 47, about to turn 48. So I've still got, you know, what feels like young children. My youngest is still at primary school. My daughter, who's got a disability, is still interacts with me much like an infant does, just because of her level of learning and so on. So it's like lots of delights of that. It's very tiring, but it's sort of like, so I probably feel, I don't feel like I'm aging, but I obviously am. And I haven't read it yet, Jen Wilkins' new book on aging, which I'm really excited to get into, because I think there were lots of wisdom there, I'm sure. But lots of books I've read on aging, which, or of that kind of life transition, some of David Brooks and Arthur Brooks, no, I think no relation, have both written good books on this kind of theme. But I think that's actually also very helpful. Yeah, as you say, for somebody who's not at that point, who's someone who's 25, just going, okay, well,
2: yeah.
1: What does happiness look like in this stage? And I think just understanding, because part of it is understanding humanity, the just finitude, limitation.
2: Yeah.
1: That you don't, what you're presented by culturally is a vision of a sort of fulfilled, rounded, happy life that almost implies you've already achieved everything and you're now just getting to rest off the fruit of your labors. But that's all, but they also picture you in those pictures as if you are, you and your spouse, if you have one, and you are all sort of beautifully photogenic and in their 20s. You think that life doesn't exist. I mean, it almost never exists. It probably doesn't even exist for the very rich.
2: Mm-hmm.
1: And it's not wise to pursue it. I think you either have to think, how does the limitations of where God has made me as flesh and blood, that I teach me to number my days rightly.
2: Yes.
1: So that I may gain a heart of wisdom. So I might understand, okay, my days might be this long. And if they are, I will hopefully see numbers of different versions of what joy can look like. But I mustn't expect unrealistic things now of the way all of those things are going to come together at once. All the flavors of happiness, there's a time and a place for each of them. I probably won't get them all at once.
2: Well, let me ask you one final question as we're getting to the end of our time together. The book that you've written is called Happiness, What It Is, Where to Find It. And we have talked about those things, but then the end of the subtitle, How to Make It Last Forever. So Andrew Wilson, how does someone make happiness last forever?
1: I mean, ultimately, you can only find eternal happiness in God. He is, as we started with this, he is the ultimate source of all happiness. The reason why there's any happiness in the world is because there doesn't have to be. God, you know, there could be inanimate or just lacking in, it could be a joyless universe, and it isn't. It's full of happiness, and that's because the God who made it is like that. But ultimately, we have to, what C.S. Lewis called, follow the sunbeams back to the sun. To say there's lots of beautiful shafts of light in this world, but now I want to look along the sunbeam up to the sun that is the source of all of that joy, and ultimately look to him. And this, in some ways, joins up all of the different themes we've talked about in this conversation. The one about the temple, the touching on the image of, you know, Dante in the Paradiso or whatever, right the way through to the very ordinary daily habits we find, having my soul happy in the Lord. Because actually the joy that we find in the Lord only grows. I mean, we can, by our own sin, we can fail to capitalize on it. We can distance ourselves from him, and then we need to repent and turn back to him. But actually, the closer we get to Jesus, the bigger he becomes, the more impressive, the more we learn about him, the more we know him, the more we journey with him, the more aspects of his character we see. It's like a infinitely multifaceted diamond that there's always new shafts of his excellence to see. you know, Paul talks about the sort of multicolored riches of Christ that we can just explore, the manifold words like that. There's just always more to find. And that obviously is our trajectory on into eternity. We have a renovated heavens and the earth. We explore and live in a new creation in which the created order perfectly rather than imperfectly reflects the excellence of the one who made it. And we journey more and more into knowing him so that we see him face to face. Now it's, this is glass darkly, not joy in God. This is through a sort of blurry, you know, blurry image on the back of a sort of pub toilet, you know, door mirror, which is all smeared. And, you know, I kind of think that's probably me. That's the joy we experience now. But one day that mirror just gets totally removed and turns into translucent vision of beauty that we see God face to face and we know him as we're fully known. And that's the ultimate joy for which we're all longing. So, and that is the only way may happiness last forever. Even if the happiness you had in God in this life was of the same order as the happiness you find in holidays or books or whatever it might, sport, whatever it might be, it still wouldn't have anything like this sticking power that the joy you have in God has. And I actually don't think those joys are comparable anyway. So I think you've got the highest joy now and the deepest and longest joy lasting forever. So yeah, come to God and find it in him.
0: Amen to that. Andrew Wilson, thank you so much for spending time with us here on Haven today. This was a delight.
1: Thank you so much for having me.
0: This is Haven Today. I'm David Wolin. I hope the conversation today was a blessing to you. And I want to take a moment right now and just speak to the Christian believer who's walking through perhaps a dark valley, a stormy season of life. And those times do come when not only you don't feel much happiness, but it might even be that the idea that you could again feel happiness in this life, that might seem far-fetched at best. Today, I just want to acknowledge you and to reaffirm that the gospel is our great promise and certain hope. That's true for all who are in Christ, and we'll speak more about that nuance as we progress in the series. But in the meantime, keep holding on to Christ and his promises, for surely he himself also is holding on to you. And I do think Andrew Wilson's book, Happiness, could be a source of great encouragement. We'd love to send it to you as our way of saying thank you for your gift of support when you call us at 865-HAVEN, 865-HAVEN, or online, haventoday.org. The website again, haventoday.org. I'm David Wolin. Won't you come back again next time? We'll be keeping it all about Jesus. It's the great story here on Haven Today. For your walk with Jesus, I'm David Wolin with Haven Today, inviting you to anchor your day in God's Word. They say nothing worth having comes easy. And why is that? Think back to what God said to Adam and Eve when he judged original sin. Cursed is the ground because of you. Through painful toil, you will eat food from it all the days of your life, and by the sweat of your brow, you will eat your food until you return to the ground. That's why so much in life comes hard. But there's hope. It won't always be this way. God's word promises one day there will be a new heaven and a new earth for all who have trusted in Christ. Once again, creation will live in harmony with its creator, and that is our hope in Christ. Get more encouragement for your walk with him at haventoday.org.
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4: Hi, this is Ben Lowell, and welcome to Back to the Bible Canada with Dr. John Neufeld. We continue our series today, The End of the Beginning. So let's turn in our Bibles to Luke 23, verses 6 to 12, as Dr. Neufeld brings us a message titled, A Friendship Born of Evil.
5: I begin by reading our text, Luke 23, 6 to 12. When Pilate heard this, he asked whether the man was a Galilean, and when he learned that he belonged to Herod's jurisdiction, he sent him over to Herod, who was himself in Jerusalem at that time. When Herod saw Jesus, he was very glad, for he had long desired to see him, because he had heard about him, and he was hoping to see some sign done by him. So he questioned him at some length, but he made no answer. The chief priests and the scribes stood by, vehemently accusing him, and Herod with his soldiers treated him with contempt and mocked him. Then arraying him in splendid clothing, he sent him back to Pilate, and Herod and Pilate became friends with each other that very day, for before this they had been in enmity with each other. You know, it's that last line in this short passage. I find it fascinating. Two men who despised each other, Pilate and Herod. And then after joining forces and playing their role in the greatest miscarriage of justice in human history, these two men become fast friends. I mean, what a seed of friendship is that? The greatest act of evil ever done in the history of the human race. These men had a friendship born out of wickedness, a deeply sinful friendship. Most of us have been taught to think a friendship is a good thing, and it is. But like all things in this fallen world, all things get twisted and corrupted. You might remember how Solomon begins the book of Proverbs. He says, Proverbs 1:10, "My son, if sinners entice you, do not consent." You know, a little context. The book of Proverbs begins with a father teaching his son how to live successfully and have a prosperous life. And he, like any good and wise father, wants to teach his son how to live with wisdom and to reject the path of foolishness. And his first lesson has to do with who his son associates with. He thinks, and rightly so, that one of the greatest threats to his son's success in living has everything to do with the friends he associates with. And in this section, it is more than several young men forming associations. Solomon knows that there are some associations that are less than voluntary and are more about enticement than about sharing common interests. So Solomon goes on, Proverbs 1, 15-16, "My son, do not walk in the way with them. Hold back your foot from their paths, for their feet run to evil, and they make haste to shed blood." Now, in the case of Pilate and Herod, they're not young anymore. They're not inexperienced young boys just starting out in life. These are mature men, both of whom years ago had made the decision to shed blood, to run after evil, to step over others for their own advancement. And among such men, there were plenty of betrayals going on and plenty of broken promises and plenty of bodies left in their wake. How do such men even form any friendships at all? Well, in a strange way, it was Jesus who brought these two men together, and that's the story we're going to tell. So let's start at the beginning. Pilate, the Roman governor charged with overseeing the cantankerous Jews, comes to a conclusion that the Jewish Sanhedrin, or the Jewish ruling council, has handed Jesus over to him for false reasons. He finds that Jesus has done nothing deserving death. Indeed, not only has Jesus done nothing deserving death, Pilate finds that Jesus has broken no law at all, and for that reason, this is a charade. But that creates chaos among the Jewish leaders, and Pilate is ever aware that Rome is going to judge him on his ability to handle the Jews and ensure peace. But he doesn't like the Jews, and he would dearly like to stick it to them, as we say it today. But now he's left with simply wanting to wash his hands of the whole affair and just move on. So what to do? And then, of course, it occurs to him. It's Passover. Herod is in Jerusalem. This is a wonderful opportunity. Let Herod deal with Jesus. You know, indeed, Galilee was always a hotbed of rebellion and revolution, and Herod had dealt with that a great deal in his past. We know this from the writings of Josephus, who's a Jewish historian. He says, and this is quoted in Hendrickson, it says, "The swiftness with which, even while still a very young governor of Galilee, he destroyed the bands of guerrillas that were making forays against the cities and despoiling the countryside, his efficiency in collecting tribute for Rome, the oratorical ability he revealed when he addressed the troops under his command, or the Jerusalem populace, his subtle diplomacy, and the decisiveness with which he turned defeat into victory were some of the qualities that made him the kind of monarch that Rome admired." You know, it's quite the description of a man. Jesus called him, you remember, a fox. And that's recorded in Luke 13. You'll remember what gave rise to Jesus' description of Herod in that way. It's found in Luke 13, 31. "At that very hour, some Pharisees came to him, 'Get away from here, for Herod wants to kill you.'" You might also remember that this very same Herod, Herod Agrippa, this is the man who had John the Baptist beheaded simply because he was making boasts to his dinner guests. He didn't want to seem weak or unable to deliver on his promise. You know, it's the nature of a very calculating and cruel man who's able to deliver the results that Rome wanted. And for his part, this was perfect for Pilate. Instead of getting caught up with a troublesome Jewish leadership, let the cruel and efficient Herod deal with all of it. Yeah, it does mean that Herod will get, you know, more brownie points from Rome, but Pilate can get on with other matters, and the Jesus problem, along with the Jewish leadership problem, that's just going to go away. For Pilate handing Jesus over to Herod, for Herod to deal with, that would be like manna from heaven. And there's more, amazingly and fortuitously. Herod is in Jerusalem, it's Passover. This is wonderful. Now, no doubt, a message was sent from Pilate to Herod. I have charges against Jesus brought by the Jewish Sanhedrin. I'm sending him to you to do with him as you please. So how would Herod respond to that? Well, I'm not sure at this point that Pilate would know. Perhaps Herod would see this as an imposition. Perhaps he didn't want to deal with a nasty Sanhedrin any more than Pilate did. And perhaps Herod would only see trouble in this plan. But what did Pilate care? He never liked Herod anyway, and he saw him as a very powerful problem. Let Herod be consumed with the Jesus problem. And then amazingly, instead of being annoyed, Herod's just delighted. And Luke tells us why. Herod, it turns out, had wanted to see Jesus for some time. Matthew tells us a part of that story. I mean, after Herod had beheaded John the Baptist, he had been hearing about the activities of Jesus. And here I'm reading Matthew 14, 1-4. It says, "At that time, Herod the Tetrarch heard about the fame of Jesus. And he said to his servants, 'This is John the Baptist. He has been raised from the dead. That is why these miraculous powers are at work in him.' For Herod had seized John and bound him and put him in prison for the sake of Herodias, his brother Philip's wife, because John had been saying to him, 'It is not lawful for you to have her.'" Now there we have a picture of the ruthless and superstitious Herod. Why was John arrested in the first place? Because John was a prophet of God. And he had the temerity to tell Herod, "You're sinning when you steal the wife of your brother and marry her." And Herod had said, "Oh yeah, you think I've sinned? Well, I think you're arrested." And that was the official record. But after Herod had John beheaded, he hears of Jesus and he says, "I wonder if this is John raised from the dead." I mean, one wonders how he came to that conclusion. I mean, did he have a guilty conscience, I suppose? But I don't think that was the issue. I think that Herod was always suspicious that someone was lurking just around the corner to get revenge, and in his mad, superstitious nature, he might have thought either God or the gods, who knows, they had raised up John, and now they're coming to get him. And Luke speaks about, you know, the same phenomenon, and it's found in Luke 9, 7-8. It says, "Now Herod the Tetrarch heard about all that was happening, and he was perplexed because it was said by some that John had been raised from the dead, by some that Elijah had appeared, and by others that one of the prophets of old had risen." You see, not only, you know, did Herod think this, but his advisors were talking about all of the miracles that Jesus was doing, and everyone had a theory. And so Herod was looking for a way to see Jesus. And the Pharisees had told Jesus, "Look, Herod wants to kill you." Well, they didn't say it out of concern for Jesus. They wanted to get Jesus rattled and worried and overly concerned and put him off his game. But of course, Jesus was confident all the while. But while Herod wanted to see Jesus, Jesus made no effort to see Herod. And there's a little lesson here. See, Jesus, unlike so many leading evangelicals today, Jesus was not trying to be seen with the world's powerful men. Jesus felt far more comfortable around tax collectors and the outcasts and even women of ill repute than he felt around the halls of the world's power. Not that Jesus was intimidated by powerful men, but that he had come to seek that which was lost, that which was broken, that which was needy. You'll find Jesus among the least of these, not among those who were enamored by their own power. See, and that attitude of Jesus, that's what left Herod frustrated. Jesus was not clamoring to see him. Well now, just who does Jesus think he is? Everyone should be clamoring to see me. And still Herod never gets a chance to see Jesus until now. When Pilate, Herod's enemy, hands Jesus right over to him, that's a gift. Two wicked men helping each other out. Pilate, who wanted to rid himself of a problem, and Herod, who had always wanted to see Jesus. A friendship is born.
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5: You know, the miracles that Jesus did when examined by Bible teachers today are often categorized into three categories. There are the healing miracles, the miracles, secondly, over nature, and then thirdly, the miracles over demons. Now, however one categorizes the miracles of Jesus, it is clear that the miracles are expansive. So healing even includes raising the dead, and the nature miracles might include both his mastery over the wind and the waves, along with his ability to command bread and it would multiply. And the power over the forces of Satan includes his command over the legion of demons, and they were consigned to a herd of pigs who ran headlong over a steep embankment and were drowned. And one has to wonder if Herod had a specific kind of miracle in mind when Luke records that he had hoped that Jesus would do a miracle. It sounds like he might have had some kind of a parlor trick in mind, something that could be done in his residence that would wow all the members of his royal court, and then after that, they'd all talk about it. They'd say, "Did you see that when he did that?" See, Luke doesn't tell us if Herod directly asked for a miracle or whether his questions were simply leading questions. I mean, perhaps they were indirect requests for miracles, or perhaps he's asking Jesus to tell him some of the stories of his miracles, or maybe he's asking him, you know, how he does it. Or perhaps he's wondering if he will be able to, you know, sense the power that flows out of him. Or perhaps there's even a sick person in Herod's court and Jesus could practice on that person. Just do something. You know, in our religious world today, it's not

like Herod or to make a big stage of it. His miracles were all about his compassion for the helpless and the stricken lost sheep. He also did his miracles as genuine signs of his kingdom, but never for public show or for some form of self-aggrandizement. And we do well to learn from Jesus. Do not be attracted to the person who does everything for a show. Jesus never held healing services. Rather, he was a teacher and a preacher of the kingdom of heaven. He was God's Messiah who had come to demonstrate the kingdom of heaven and earth and God's compassion for the lost and the suffering. And as an aside, he also didn't preach the prosperity message, for he himself said he had no place to lay his head, never mind having his own personal airplane or something like that. Well, there he was before Herod, who wanted to see what was so special about him, why everyone was talking about this man. And as he makes inquiries of Jesus, Jesus simply remains quiet, doesn't say a word, doesn't react, doesn't try to defend himself. He says nothing. One is reminded of Isaiah's prophecy, Isaiah 53, verse 7. He was oppressed and he was afflicted, yet he opened not his mouth. Like a lamb that is led to the slaughter, and like a sheep that before its shearers is silent, so he opened not his mouth. See, there's a time to speak and there's a time to refrain from speaking. And at this moment, when Jesus stands before wicked men, he chooses to reveal nothing at all. Now, of course, Herod interprets this silence as weakness. And seeing Jesus silent, Herod takes the initiative. He questions, and still Jesus does not speak. The chief priests, two of them, one current chief priest and the other the previous chief priest, they jump in. They bring their charges. Luke says they are vehemently bringing their charges. The word implies that there's a great deal of tension in the room. The adrenaline level is high. The voices are strained. They're now shouting. They're hurling invectives at Jesus. The situation around Jesus is now degenerating. The room has become unruly. It's not turning out as Herod had imagined, and there stands Jesus, instead of shouting accusations right back at them or defending himself and showing that no one's going to get the better of him, he simply remains silent. He doesn't say one thing. Verse 11 says that at this moment, Herod, he takes the lead, and then seeing how their king is acting, his key soldiers take the cue from him and they join him. Luke says they treated Jesus with contempt. Now, this is not the first time Jesus was silent, just so we don't misunderstand. I mean, go back to the previous trial when Jesus was before the Sanhedrin. Listen to how Mark describes it in Mark 14, 60-61. And the high priest stood up in the midst and asked Jesus, "Have you no answer to make? What is it that these men testify against you?" But he remained silent and made no answer. And then later, Mark tells of Jesus being questioned by Pilate, Mark 15, 4 and 5, and Pilate again asked him, "Have you no answer to make? See how many charges they bring against you." But Jesus made no further answer, so that Pilate was amazed. Now we who read this later see this dignified silence. But when evil men bring charges and when the case is stacked against you and when there's no semblance of real justice, it's a waste of breath to say anything, and Jesus is silent. But as Luke describes this scene before Herod, this silence results in abuse and contempt and in mockery. And I can almost hear the mockery. "So you're the great healer. You're the great Messiah. And here you are and you can't do one thing. What a grand disappointment you are." And there's the irony. Jesus could have, with one word, brought the entire court of Herod to the ground. I, for myself, am convinced that this is what Satan would have wanted Jesus to do, to defend himself and display his power. And in that way, Jesus would not lay down his life for our sins. But Jesus knew what he had come to do, and he had not come to defend himself before Herod. And so in the ultimate attempt to mock and defame Jesus, they force him to wear splendid clothing, and no doubt, this is the clothing of a king. "So you say you're a king. Well, let's help you out. You're so bad at being a king. You know, it's an act of grace for us to help you. Here, put on a royal robe. There, so much better now." And yet, even with a royal robe, you still have trouble looking like a king. And the entire court of Herod breaks out in uproarious laughter. "What a disappointment you are. So much has been said about you. And now we meet you, and there's nothing to you." And with that, Herod sends Jesus back to Pilate, no doubt. He would have added some words, words like, "You don't have to worry about this guy. He's a zero. You don't even have to feel guilty if you kill him to placate the Jews. He's a person of no concern. I wouldn't waste a moment of worrying about him." And so with that said, Luke the historian says this moment became a turning point in the relationship between Herod and Pilate. The enmity, the hostility that had existed between them at that very moment was ended.
You know, it's as if the two men suddenly realize, hey, we're on the

0: same team. I mean, why are we fighting each other? Now they suddenly see we're allies. And out of the crucifixion of Jesus, this friendship develops. And we have to wonder, how is that? I mean, I think by having Jesus brutalized and crucified, Herod would have appreciated that, I think. Herod, the man who knows no bounds to his own cruelty, would have recognized in Pilate a man who could be just as cruel as he was. Herod would have admired a man who did what needed to be done, not a man of weakness, a man of strength. Perhaps Herod might have reflected back on some of the deeds of Pilate. You know, you might remember Luke 13, verse 1. There were some present at that time who told him about the Galileans whose blood Pilate had mingled with their sacrifices. Yeah, Herod liked that. But Pilate knew how to lead through terror, through intimidation. And then this man of brutality, Pilate, had honored Herod, also a man of brutality, by acknowledging Herod's authority over Galilee and that Herod could decide what to do with Jesus. And now Herod is sending Jesus back, and he's honoring Pilate in return by sending him back as if to say, I also respect your authority over all of Israel. Just respect now flows between the two men. But it's a respect deeply embedded in evil and cruelty and stepping over bodies to get their way, letting people know where the power lies and reminding others never to forget it. This is the way of powerful, wicked men, and among them there is respect for each other, and that leads to friendship. And that's what Jesus accomplished in that hour. He, even though the two men, Herod and Pilate, would not have known it, but Jesus was showcasing them. He was pointing out who they were. And for all time, we have remembered who they were. Friendship and solidarity among those kind of people. These are people who are prepared to do more wickedness than can be imagined. And the people of God are well served to be as clear from these people as we possibly can be. See, Jesus came to deliver his own from just such people. He presents us with power, but not power like that. Not power in cruelty, but power in love. Power in sacrifice, power in giving our lives for the benefit of others. That is a power that wicked men will never understand, but it is a power that endures to the very end of the age.
1: Thanks, John. You know, I'm wondering, how do I decide whether I think somebody is pulling me away from God, and what do I do about it?
0: Yeah, I mean, a lot of the decision of how I know whether or not I'm being pulled away from God is, I don't know that there's any other way than you know, just deeply, deeply immersed in Scripture and knowing the ways of God, listening to Holy Spirit when He, you know, assaults our conscience or drives us back to a text of Scripture that maybe we have read before or a concept in Scripture. I mean, all of those will, you know, show us, oh my goodness, I'm going in the wrong direction. I mean, that's why Scripture is given. It's this anchor, it's this ruler, it's a yardstick that tells me, you know, what true north looks like, that kind of thing. And now you've also asked what I should do about it. And I do think that we need to, set things before the Lord. We need to seek counsel of godly people who are going to help us through this kind of thing. I mean, there are a lot of things that we can do, which include everything from prayer and all of the other means of grace that God has given us. But let me say this is what we should not do, and that is ignore the problem. I mean, too many of us, I mean, just think, you know, maybe given enough time, stuff is just going to work itself out. I mean, we have to fight for godliness, and we have to fight to keep ourselves on the course that God has for us. And so let me just encourage God's people never to take for granted that everything is going to be fine. Fight.
1: Thanks, John. And remember to join us again tomorrow as we continue our series, The End of the Beginning, right here on Back to the Bible Canada, where we teach the Bible.

0: You know, numbers can tell us how many listen, but not what God is doing in someone's heart. 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
2: The sun was just rising over the island of Oahu, Hawaii. It was December 7, 1941. From high above the harbor, Commander Mitsuo Fuchida radioed a simple coded message back to his superiors. Tora, Tora, Tora. The phrase meant tiger, tiger, tiger, and signaled complete tactical surprise. Lowering the nose of his torpedo bomber, Fuchida led the first wave of more than 180 Japanese aircraft in a surprise attack on the U.S. Pacific Fleet stationed at Pearl Harbor. The Americans didn't see it coming. In less than 2 hours under Fuchida's command, more than 2,400 Americans were dead, and the United States entered World War II, joining 420,000 Canadians who had already been fighting for 2 years. In Japan, Fuchida became a national hero. He had delivered a masterstroke of military precision and for several years remained at the heart of Japan's war effort, flying mission after mission. Shot down once, he survived. On an aircraft carrier that was bombed and sank beneath the waves, he escaped. By war's end, Fuchida had survived 18 combat missions, including the Battle of Midway, and was decorated with Japan's highest military honors. But after the war, everything changed. The Empire of Japan had fallen. Its cities lay in ruins. The government was dismantled, and Fuchida was suffering from radiation sickness. His military career was over. He had no purpose, no future. The war was over, but the hatred inside and around him lingered on. One day, Fuchida heard the story of Peggy Covell, a young American woman whose missionary parents had been executed without trial by Japanese soldiers. Fuchida expected her to seek vengeance. Instead, he learned that after the war, Peggy had volunteered in Japanese POW camps caring for Japanese soldiers, men from the same army that had taken her parents from her. Peggy fed them, bandaged their wounds, and listened to their stories, and incredibly, forgave them. Next, Fuchida heard the story of Jacob DeShazer, a captured American airman. For years, he endured starvation, torture, and 36 months in solitary confinement. Wow. After the war, DeShazer returned to Japan, not as a soldier, but as a missionary. He came not to seek revenge, but to share the good news that God so loved the world that he gave his one and only son, that whoever believes in him will not perish, but have everlasting life. Fuchida was stunned. These two had every reason to hate Japan, yet they responded with compassion. What kind of power could move someone to that kind of grace? One day, he picked up a Bible. There he encountered Jesus, beaten, betrayed, nailed to a cross, praying for his enemies. The hatred and rage he had carried for years began to crumble. Soon Mitsuo Fuchida put his faith in Jesus and asked God to forgive him. And he couldn't help speaking publicly about his faith, about the transformation of his life. "I came to realize that the greatest weapon is not a sword or a bomb, but love," he later said. "Christ showed me that loving your enemy brings peace not only to the world, but to your own soul." For the rest of his life, Fuchida traveled across Japan and the U.S. telling his story. He even shared a stage with Jacob DeShazer, the American prisoner whose decision to forgive had first stirred within him a desire to do the same. In forgiving, we set a prisoner free and find the prisoner is us. What a story. What a Savior. May we too forgive as we've been forgiven.
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15: When he has tried me, I will come forth as gold. When I pass this test, there's gonna be rewards. Focus on the future benefits, not the present pain. You may be in the middle of a turmoil. Trust the Lord. It's not an eternal turmoil.
16: Have you ever searched for God in the darkness and come up empty? You couldn't feel Him, couldn't hear Him, couldn't understand what He was doing, and yet somehow you held on. Today on Insight for Living, Chuck Swindoll draws our attention to three verses in the book of Job. Verses so powerful, he committed them to memory in his 20s and has leaned on them ever since. They speak to anyone walking through a trial they can't explain. It's the heart of grace under pressure. Chuck titled his message, How to Handle Criticism with Class.
15: Some of the greatest verses in all the Bible are verses 10, 11, and 12 of Job 23. I committed them to memory back when I was in my young 20s, and I have called them to mind perhaps more than any other passage of Scripture. I commend to you the memorizing of Job 23, 10 through 12. I'm serious. I've got them marked out in my Bible. I got a ruler and I marked around 23, 10 through 12. He knows the way that I take. Look at the verse. When he, that's God, has tried me, I shall come forth as gold. My foot has held his steps. His way have I kept and not declined. Neither have I turned back from the command of his lips. I love this word. I have esteemed, I have treasured, I have prized the words of his mouth more than my necessary food. I'm unable to locate the presence of God, but I trust him. Eliphaz, Bildad, Zophar, and later Elihu, you can say whatever you wish against me. God knows the way that I take. He knows the truth. He, my justifier, he and I are on speaking terms. I trust him. I believe in him. He knows the way I take. After the trial is over, I will come forth as gold. You can count on that, saints. When the trial has passed, you will be deeper and richer for it. I want you to allow those words to burn their way into your brain so deeply that they become like a divine filter for everything that happens in your life from now on. Everything. God knows the way that we take. Your need, verse 11, and mine, is to have our feet hold fast to his path, to keep his way and not turn aside, not depart from the command of his lips. You say, well, I thought we couldn't see him. What do you mean his lips? His word. It's as if God is speaking. When you open his book, his word teaches you, instructs you, counsels you, comforts you, reproves you, directs your steps. I have not departed from the command of his lips. And look at the last line, I have treasured, the word means to esteem, to value, the words of his mouth more than steak and potatoes, more than solid dessert, more than the most delicious and delectable meal the finest chef in the country can provide. I have treasured the words of his mouth more than what I have for lunch, or what I'm served, or what I serve myself for supper. I treasure his words more than anything that even keeps me alive. That's the value I place on what he has said. Grace under pressure. That's why he could keep from answering Eliphaz or slugging him. That's how Job could restrain himself when he's being falsely accused. He knows that God knows the way he takes. God knows his heart. And he trusts God. Now the second statement Job makes, which is the balance of this chapter, 13 through 17, I'm unable to understand the plan of God. Now get that along with the first one and you'll have a nice balance. I'm unable to locate the presence of God, but I trust him. Now the second is, I am unable to understand the plan of God, but I trust him. Same ending, but it's another subject. His plan is unfolding, and I'm not able to understand it. In fact, he says he's unique in verse 13. God is unique. Who can turn him? What his soul desires, that he does. He doesn't ask permission. He doesn't tell you ahead of time. He doesn't explain why it's so hard. He doesn't let you know how it's going to come out. He doesn't tell you why it goes on and on and on and on and on, and most of it is unfair. He doesn't tell you how long it's going to last. He doesn't tell you when it's going to end. You trust him. You trust him. You wait. You serve him. You keep your feet on his paths. You treasure his words. And whatever God desires, that is what he does. And you trust him. You can't understand it. And don't call me, because I can't explain it either. I got my own stuff. You call me, I'll probably say, while you're on the line, I've got several things I want to ask you. And to make matters even more complicated, verse 14, he performs what is appointed for me. There's a uniqueness there. Nobody else was Job, and Job had what was appointed for Job, and that became his life and lifestyle. Just as he is performing what is appointed for you, and don't get your hopes up, many such decrees are with him. You've got a whole bunch of them waiting to implement once you get through this one. Isn't that fun? Therefore, I would be dismayed at his presence when I consider I am terrified of him. That's great, great vulnerability. Just say it. It's okay. I think the Lord would love to hear us say that on occasion. You frighten me. St. John of the Cross, one of the fathers, wrote, God perceives the imperfections within us. Now listen closely, this is deep. God perceives the imperfections within us, and because of his love for us, urges us to grow up. His love is not content to leave us in our weaknesses. And for this reason, he takes us into a dark night. He weans us from all the pleasures by giving us dry times and inward darkness. In doing so, he is able to take away all these vices and create virtues within us. Through the dark night, pride becomes humility. Greed becomes simplicity. Wrath becomes contentment. Luxury becomes peace. Gluttony becomes moderation. Envy becomes joy, and sloth becomes strength. No soul will ever grow deep in the spiritual life unless God works passively in that soul by means of the dark night. That's why we trust him. I can't see in the darkness. And the longer it goes on, the darker it seems it gets. And so I trust him. And I wait for him. I don't try to explain what he's up to. I trust him. You want this to go on longer? I trust you. I'm going to act wisely. I'm going to respond as best I can. But Lord God, to change this setting is your business, not mine. And my walk with you is such that I lean on you when I can't see my way through for however long. Now, his final response is in chapter 24. He was unable to locate the presence of God, so he said, I trust him. He was unable to explain the plan of God, so he says, I trust him. By the way, Pascal once wrote, the eternal silence of those infinite spaces frightens me. I love that. The eternal silence of those infinite spaces frightens me. There's some time in the depth of his will, you are absolutely scared to death. You don't have any idea where this is going to lead. That's okay. You trust him. You wait for him. Chapter 24, I'm unable to justify the permissions of God, but I trust him. I'm unable to justify the permissions of God. What do I mean by that? Well, what does Job mean? He starts in the country, verses 1 to 11. He goes to the city, verses 12 to 17, and then he just levels curses against the wicked at the end, 18 down through 24. In the country, look at this. Some remove, verse 2, some remove the landmarks, and they seize and devour flocks, and God doesn't step in and stop it. They drive away the donkeys of the orphans. They take the widow's ox for a pledge. God doesn't stop. He permits that. They push the needy aside from the road. The poor from the land are made to hide themselves altogether. This is great poetry, and it's true fact. As wild donkeys in the wilderness, they go forth seeking food in their activity, as bread for their children in the desert. They harvest their fodder in the field, glean the vineyard of the wicked. They spend the night naked without clothing, have no covering against the cold. God doesn't stop it. They are wet with the mountain rains and hug the rock for want of a shelter, and God doesn't step in and stop it. He permits it. Others snatch the orphan from the breast. God doesn't stop it. There are kidnappings, and God doesn't stop it. And against the poor, they take a pledge, and God doesn't stop it. He permits it. And on and on and on it goes down through verse 11. I can't justify God's passivity. Why does he permit that? But he does. When you get to chapter 24, verse 12, you're in the city, and you think the country problems were tough. Look at the litany of the city problems. Verse 13, others have been with those who rebel against the light. They do not want to know its ways nor abide in its paths, and God lets it happen. The murderer arises at dawn. God lets him go. He kills the poor and the needy, and at night he is as a thief, and God doesn't stop it. The eye of the adulterer waits for the twilight, saying, no eye will see me. He disguises his face, and God doesn't zap him. You could go all the way down through this list, all the way to the end, and there are wrongs, and there are failures, and there are injustices, and there's robbery and sexual sins. And where is God? He is permitting it. Why? I don't know, says Job. I think his point here is that just exactly like what's happened to me, God's permitted it. Just like what I'm going through, God has permitted it. Those who do wrong get away with it. Those who take advantage of others get away with it. And God doesn't step in, and you and I could name a half dozen examples right now of recent cases where the Lord could have stopped it, but he didn't. This isn't all about the Jewish Holocaust. This isn't all about the wrongs of the Crusade era. This isn't all about the priests in the Catholic Church who abused boys. This is about all kinds of things that we could name, and God could have stopped it, but he didn't. It's a mystery. That's the point. I can't justify the permissions of God, but I trust him. That's a major step, especially if one of the boys is your son, or if one of the children kidnapped is your child. It's a real test on trust. And so Job finishes this, 18 through 24, by leveling curses against the wicked. Job is saying, in effect, you think I'm wicked? I'm telling you, God, if I had my way with God, he would curse every one of them doing wrong. I stand against everything that I've named here. And verse 25 is pretty assuring, isn't it? Now, if it's not so, who can prove me a liar and make my speech worthless? Can any stand up and say, this is nonsense? No one could, not even Eliphaz. The amazing thing is God's tolerance. Not only is he absent, not only is he mysterious, I can't justify what he's doing. I mean, would you have done with Job what God did with him? If you had, we would call you cruel. But when God does it, he turns it into a 42-chapter book and uses it in all our lives. Okay. What's this about? Three lessons, if I may be that simplistic. I think there are three enduring lessons. Even though God is elusive and mysterious and strange and silent and invisible and appears to be passive, he is trustworthy. So the first point I want to make is resist the temptation to explain everything. Resist the temptation to explain everything. God knows. Add that. Resist the temptation to explain everything. God knows, but you and I don't. It was a great day at Dallas Seminary when I heard one of the profs say, as he was asked a question similar to this subject, "I don't know." And I thought, yes. Honest man, brilliant theologian. I don't know. I don't know. I can't explain it. Seminary is not a school where you learn all of the answers about the mysterious workings of God. It may be the place where you finally learn to admit there are a lot of things about him I don't know. Someone has said an education is just going from an unawareness to an awareness of your ignorance. You discover all the things you don't know. Resist the temptation to explain everything. Don't try. Just practice. Say it with me. I don't know. First time some of you have said that in years. Let's do it again. I don't. You're terrific. You did it very well. Tomorrow morning at the mirror, guys, as you're shaving, say it. I don't know. I don't know why I got a face like this. I don't know why days like this. I don't know. Second, focus on the future benefits, not the present pain. When he has tried me, I will come forth as gold. When I pass this test, there's going to be rewards. Focus on the future benefits, not the present pain. God leads. Add that. He knows what he's about. That's what Job 23:10 says. He knows the way I take. Here's the third. It's the toughest one for many of you, I know, but it's got to be added. Embrace the sovereignty of God. God controls. Embrace the sovereignty of God. Now, some of you want to say in return, look, it's hard for me to embrace anyone I don't really understand. You hug your wife, don't you? You hug your husband, don't you? You hug your daddy, your mama. You don't understand all about them. Sometimes you have just said, I don't understand, but come here. You just put your arms around them. Never believe that life is based on random chance. Don't ever believe that. It's all working together like a massive, beautiful piece of divine tapestry that from this side looks blurred and knotted and strange and twisted, but from that side has an incredible pattern to it. And to God, it's for his glory. It makes great sense. But we're on this side. My good friend David Roper, in his fine book, Seeing Through, provides an illustration of this. Recently, Carolyn and I were on the first leg of a flight from Frankfurt, Germany, to our home in Boise, Idaho. Our first stop was Boston. It had been an exhausting week, and I dropped off to sleep as soon as I found my seat, but I was soon awakened by the disturbance in the aisle. The steward and a passenger who had been seated on Carolyn's left were arguing about the man's seat assignment. Somehow, he had been separated from his fiancée, who was seated several rows behind us. The man grew increasingly angry and argumentative until another passenger, seated by the man's fiancée, offered to trade places. The swap was made, and Carolyn's new seatmate settled into his place, drew out a legal pad, and began to work on some project. Unfortunately, there was a garrulous little French boy seated on his left, a charming child who wanted to talk. The man, who seemed to be the soul of patience, gave up his project after a few minutes and began to chat amiably with the boy. Carolyn was soon drawn into the conversation. I heard the man say he was from Los Gatos, California, where Carolyn and I had lived for 18 years. He was on the Frankfurt to Boston leg of the flight to San Francisco. I heard Carolyn remark on the fact that we had many friends in the Bay Area, and then I went back to sleep. When I awakened an hour or so later, I found Carolyn sharing her faith with her newfound friend, scribbling on his pad of paper, drawing diagrams, and animating her story. He was listening intently and asking questions. I sat there quietly and I prayed for her and for the man. At one point he said, "You believe as my wife does." "Oh," Carolyn replied. "And how did she become a follower of Christ?" "Through Bible study fellowship," he responded. "Oh, how did she find out about Bible study fellowship?" Carolyn asked. "A friend of hers, Nell King, invited her to attend." "That's remarkable," Carolyn exclaimed. "Nell King is one of my best friends." And then the coin dropped. A few months before we moved to Boise, Nell had asked Carolyn to pray for a friend who had just become a Christian through Bible study fellowship, and for her husband, who was not yet a believer. The man now seated on Carolyn's left, there by that power which erring men call chance. There is a perfect plan unfolding. You can't explain it, you can't understand it, and there'll be times you won't like it. He's not going to ask you permission to keep it moving. Trust him. Grace under pressure. Bow your heads with me, will you please? You're surrounded by individuals in the family of God who could tell you 100 stories similar to the one I just told you. But they probably won't, because you would never know to ask. But the fact is, you have your own stories. Just look over the way things have worked out. You may be in the middle of a turmoil. Trust the Lord. It's not an eternal turmoil. It's just part of the unfolding of a profound plan. It may very well be the plan is designed to humble you, to bring you so far down that the only way you can look is up, and you'll see a cross. And you'll reach out by faith, and you will take the hand of the one who died for you, and it's got skin on it. He was a man like we are, but he was without sin. He paid the full price for your salvation, and he awaits your accepting it. The plan will never be exciting to you until you accept the Lord Jesus into your life. Don't wait to do that. Today's the day. Father, we are very grateful for the way your work unfolds, and much to our amazement and sometime, admittedly, our resistance and disappointment, the plan brings hurt. It brings pain. It requires grace under pressure. Give us the patience to endure. Give us the faith to believe. Give us the hope to trust. I pray in the name of Jesus and for his sake. Everyone said, amen.
16: He knows the way I take, and when he has tried me, I shall come forth as gold. What a promise to hold on to when the trial drags on and the darkness won't lift. This is Insight for Living. Chuck Swindoll titled his message, How to Handle Criticism with Class. If you're feeling overwhelmed by unsolicited opinions or the unwanted counsel from friends, we hope this study has brought renewed confidence that God not only knows, he understands. You see, Job is a model for exercising grace under pressure. Picture it. His friends came to comfort him and crushed him instead. God seemed silent. And yet, from the ash heap came these words, I know that my Redeemer lives. That's a man who found God when his world was on fire. And friend, you may be sitting there today in your own ash heap. Words have wounded you. Circumstances have overwhelmed you. And God feels very, very far away. Chuck's book, Finding God When the World's on Fire, was written exactly for that moment. 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I'm Bill Meyer. 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

0: he is doing the bills by himself. He wants to feel like we're in a partnership. So he does the bills while I'm sitting in the room, like organizing papers and stuff. He just needs to know that there's a team member with him. And we learn this in the kitchen. He is a master at getting the dishwasher loaded to maximum capacity. He has this figured out. I hate loading the dishwasher, so I do everything else, putting things away, cleaning the counters. When we understood that, we stopped fighting about cleaning the kitchen. It's such a magic key. The dishwasher overwhelms me. The kitchen overwhelms him. Why are we forcing ourselves to do things that overwhelm us when we have somebody who is so much more capable and can just sit in their gifts and do what they're supposed to
1: Okay,
0: do?
1: but in that context, and we will get to the other types, what do you do when you come to an impasse? Both of you
0: Right.
1: hate the
0: Then we both
1: dishwasher.
0: have to suck it up and do it. And
1: Okay.
0: I know that's hard, but when you see yourselves operating 90% of the time in your strengths, that 10% becomes a lot less contentious.
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5: In Deuteronomy 28, the Bible says, "If you fully obey the Lord your God and carefully follow all his commands I give you today, all these blessings will come upon you and accompany you if you fully obey the Lord your God. You'll be blessed in the city and blessed in the country. The fruit of your womb will be blessed and the crops of your land and the young of your livestock. The Lord will send a blessing on your barns and on everything you put your hand to." And in verse 12 it says, "The Lord will open the heavens, the storehouse of his bounty, to send rain on your land in season and to bless all the work of your hands. You will lend to many nations but will borrow from none." What a promise from the Lord. If government leaders would manage money according to God's financial principles, the country as a whole would be much better off, and they'd be so blessed that they would be lenders and not borrowers. To learn more, go to our website, copelandfinancialministries.org, and check out the numerous resources available, most of which are free.
2: 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Let's resume now with the balance of today's programming.
1: All right, let's go to the next one.
0: Drivers! Okay, drivers are the ones who want to get things done. They've got a plan, and even if they have to leave dead bodies in the road, they're going to achieve that plan. And a driver just, what overwhelms them is when life is out of control.
6: Yeah, drivers do not like surprises.
0: Yeah.
6: Because if there's going to be a surprise, they want to be the one who actually causes the surprise to happen.
1: Okay.
6: A driver, you do not, spontaneity for them is like 3 weeks of planning. They do not like to
1: I'm
6: have these surprises.
1: I'm thinking of some combos here.
0: Yes.
6: Yes.
0: Yeah. And then finally, the amiable. This is the person who just gets along with everybody.
1: Finally.
0: Yes, I know. I know. We need amiables. They're the peacemakers, the peacekeepers. These are great people to have in your life. But the amiable becomes overwhelmed when life is filled with pressure from other people. That's a huge issue.
7: So is the amiable a people pleaser then?
6: They can tend towards.
7: Okay.
6: They can lean in that direction. Their downfall is that they tend to make everybody else make the decisions for them. And they never express what they actually want. But at some point, all of that becomes cumulative. And then they'll end up blowing up and saying, "You never listen to me. You never do anything I want to." And everybody around them is going, "When did you ever tell us what you wanted?
1: Okay.
6: When did you ever give us input?"
1: So what should that wife do, particularly, again, talking in the context of women, if she's an amiable married to a non-amiable?
0: So she needs to have a safe place to be able to say what she wants. And she needs to get brave and say, "Here's what I'd like. I'm willing to compromise. I'm willing to come to a consensus. But here is what I'd really like." And I think for the amiable, sometimes they still have to figure out what they really want.
6: Oh, yeah.
0: And so that's a self-discovery process that they have to sit in and pray in.
6: Well, and I think a lot of women, they know what they need, but even the idea of saying, "I will want," that feels so
1: that's
6: selfish.
1: That's a hard thing to say.
6: We are so culturally ingrained that self means ultimately selfish. And yet what I found with my husband,

0: the love and grace and faithfulness of a sovereign God. He knows you by name, you belong to him, and he takes care of his own. And if necessary, he will use whatever means it takes to bring you to a place of surrender to his will. I was reminded of a verse in the book of Hebrews that says, whoever the Lord loves, he chastens. If you're going through some chastening right now, it's not because God is mad at you, it's because God loves you and he doesn't want you to keep going on the road toward destruction. You know what makes sense? What makes sense is simply saying, okay, God, I'll do it. I surrender. I will go and do what you want me to do, because once you say that, you discover something wonderful, and that is what God wants for you is always better than what you wanted for yourself. And you will wonder why in the world you didn't obey him the first time. When God says, arise and go, the wisest thing we can do is arise and go. On September 11th, 2001, Janelle McMillan was working on the 64th floor of the World Trade Center. When the first plane hit, she began descending the stairs with hundreds of others. Then the North Tower collapsed. Concrete and steel buried her under layers of debris. She couldn't move her legs. The air was heavy with dust and smoke, and fires burned all around. She drifted in and out of consciousness, unsure if anyone would ever find her again. In the darkness, she prayed, and she told God that if he saved her, she would give him her life and do his will. Hours later, a rescuer cut through the rubble, grabbed her hand and said, Janelle, I've got you. And she became the last living person pulled from ground zero after 27 hours. Later she said, being under the rubble, I knew that I had given my life to Jesus Christ that day. I had made that commitment with God that I will change my life and do his will. I think I'm here to tell a story and to do the will of God as well. Men and women, God doesn't always use a storm like Jonah's or a collapse like Janelle's to get our attention. Sometimes he just uses ordinary moments or quiet interruptions. But the question never changes. Will we run from God or will we return to God? That is what the book of Jonah teaches us. It teaches us the pain of running and the joy of returning. And each of us has that chance, that opportunity. Maybe you're here today and you know God's been after you to do something. Maybe you're not a Christian. Maybe God's been just bringing you in front of the gospel over and over again, and you know what's going on in your life. It's time to say yes. I can tell you, if you don't, the journey the other way is absolutely predictable. It always ends the same way. But the journey with God is an adventure upward toward his presence, and the joy of the journey is incredible. My question to you today is, which way are you running? Toward him or away from him? Only you can answer that question.
1: That's right. You're the only one who knows the answer to that. Are you running toward God or are you running away from him? In your heart, in the depths of your heart, you know the answer to that question. We'll have more of this as we go forward in this study. I think it gets more interesting as we go along, and we'll get greater insight into how this touches each one of us. Hey, don't forget, during this month, we're offering the calendar for 2027, and it's one of the most beautiful things that we do, designed specifically for you to have in your home at any place of display. You will be so proud to have this. And it's a 14-month calendar. That means it starts in November and goes all the way through December of 27, a place for you to put your appointments and notes for every day of the year, all kinds of scripture, wonderful things for you to meditate on, read through the Bible schedule. It's all there. And this is yours for the asking when you send a gift of any size to Turning Point during the month of September. Do it today. Be sure to ask for the calendar when you do it. We'll see you right here tomorrow.
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1: Psalm 37, verses 23 and 24. The steps of a man are established by the Lord, and he delights in his way. When he falls, he will not be hurled headlong, because the Lord is the one who holds his hand. The male quartet begin us today as they sing, Precious Lord, take my hand.

The Bible has the answer. You have provided the questions. We search the scriptures in order to find the answers from God's holy word. The first, please comment on Romans chapter 12 and verse 20. That verse reads, "But if your enemy is hungry, feed him, and if he is thirsty, give him a drink. For in so doing, you will heap burning coals on his head." Interesting quote that the Apostle Paul takes out of Proverbs chapter 25 and verses 21 and 22, but the Apostle Paul, for reasons of his own and the Holy Spirit guiding him, left out the last part of verse 22 of that proverb where it says, "And the Lord will reward you." Indeed, the Apostle Paul here in Romans chapter 12 is highlighting most strongly that believers are to be different. We are to take a different road than the path customarily taken in this world. For instance, in Romans chapter 12 and verse 2, he says, "Do not be conformed to this world, but be transformed by the renewing of your mind." Then also in verse 14, the apostle says, "Bless those who persecute you, bless and do not curse." And here we have this proverb given that you will, in so doing, acting in this manner, feeding your enemy, giving him something to drink, heap burning coals on his head. And the final verse of the chapter is, "Do not be overcome by evil." Do not let evil overcome you. Do not play the devil's game. Do not be overcome by evil, but overcome evil with good. Indeed, we are to be different people. The Lord Jesus Christ himself in Matthew chapter 5 and verse 44, as he gives the Sermon on the Mount, he says, "I say to you, love your enemy and pray for those who persecute you. And the reason is so that you may be sons of your Father who is in heaven." By heaping coals on the head of our enemies, we are in fact shaming them, and hopefully it will be a means of them coming to their senses in terms of their actions, and that they might realize that they have acted inappropriately in a way that is not honoring and pleasing to the Lord. For an example of this very thing, I would direct you to 2 Kings and chapter 6, where the king of Aram comes to attack the king of Israel, and Elisha, the warriors of the Arameans are struck blind. They are brought right into the midst of the city of Israel, of Samaria, and they are suddenly awakened. They are given their sight again. The Israelites could have killed them, but Elisha says, "Set food before them," and they are so embarrassed, they go back home and they never do attack Israel again. Question number two, why is the Song of Solomon in the Bible? The Bible is by no means prudish. Those who think that it is either have never read the Bible or have missed or misunderstood how that it extols the intimate relationship of a man and a woman within the union of marriage. The Song of Solomon, or often called the Song of Songs, as it is introduced in its own text, is just one of the 1,005 songs which Solomon it is credited with writing, and surely it is the best of them all. It is a clear indication of the intimacy in marriage, which is a good gift of God. It is further a picture of the intimacy which God desires and intended between himself and Israel, between himself and the church, and between himself and every believer. Even as there is a progression within the Song of Solomon in the
unfolding intimacy of the son of David and the Shunammite, so the scriptures also lead us to the great climax in Revelation chapter 21 and verses 1 and 2, where we read, "And I saw the holy city, New Jerusalem, coming down out of heaven from God, made ready as a bride adorned for her husband." Here, in the pictures of a husband and a bride, God and His chosen, His people, His church, they are united for all eternity. And then we go also forward to Revelation chapter 22 and verse 17. We're almost at the very end of the Bible here, and we hear this: "The Spirit and the bride say, 'Come,' and let the one who hears say, 'Come,' and let the one who is thirsty, 'Come.'" Again, it is put in the terms of the husband and the bride in the marriage union, but it is the great picture of God, what He intends for you and for me. Song of Solomon is a reminder of the infinitely greater story of the love of God for you and for me. Thank you for these questions. If you have a question, send it to us. Our mailing address is Faith to Live By, Box 426, Winnipeg, Manitoba, R3C2H6. 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

I'm Jim Barber, and I am so pleased to tell you of Praise to the Lord, a brand new recording of 13 gospel songs by the Faith to Live By musicians. Included in this set of 13 songs are well-known favorites, such as A New Name in Glory, His Eye is on the Sparrow, Oh, Worship the King, Take the Name of Jesus with You, Wonderful Grace of Jesus, and of course the title song, Praise to the Lord the Almighty, as well as 7 other songs of rich blessing. 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On that same website, the 13 audio files for this set of songs, as well as many other previous recording projects, are available for free download. It is our prayer that all of these recordings will be a means of the Lord's blessing and encouragement far

In Luke chapter 9, we are considering the ministry of the 12 disciples, which Jesus gathered around him. Three of them he takes up to the Mount of Transfiguration, but they come down once again into a world struggling with sin and a world that needed a Savior, and Jesus would go to the cross in order to be the atoning sacrifice that this world desperately needed. In verse 49 of Luke 9, John, one of Jesus' key disciples, speaks up and says, "Master, we saw someone casting out demons in your name, and we tried to prevent him because he does not follow along with us." But Jesus did not chime in and agree with John, but rather said, "Do not hinder him, for he who is not against you is for you." And immediately after that, Luke gives us a glimpse into the forward movement. Now, we are not even at the halfway mark within the pages of Luke's account of Jesus' life, but Luke declares, when the days were approaching for his ascension, oh, there would be so much to take place before his ascension. There would be the cross, there would be the tomb, there would be the resurrection. But it is forward moving. And Luke is saying, as Jesus came into this world, so he was to depart out of this world by his ascension, having completed the work which his Father had given him to do. When the days were approaching for his ascension, he was determined to go to Jerusalem. At times, the disciples thought that Jesus was very unwise. Jesus, they were persecuting you. Jesus, there's danger there. But Jesus knew that for this very reason, for this purpose, he had come into this world, and that to veer off for safety's sake was a disaster. It was the wrong thing. It was stepping out of the Father's plan. He was determined to go to Jerusalem. And he sent messengers on ahead of him, and they went and entered a village of the Samaritans to make arrangements for him. He is coming down from the north and through Samaria as he moves toward Jerusalem. But these people, the village, which is left anonymous, they did not receive him because he was traveling toward Jerusalem. And how this opens up for us so much prejudice that we read also in John chapter 4, when Jesus comes to Jacob's well there in Samaria, and the woman says to him, "How is it that you, a Jew, speak with me, a woman of Samaria?" Jesus and his disciples, they were moving toward Jerusalem, and the Samaritans, they didn't want to have anything to do. They didn't want to help anyone on their way who was going to that city. They did not receive him because he was traveling toward Jerusalem. Now, once again, John, as well as his brother James, step forward and they said, "Lord, do you want us to command fire to come down from heaven and consume them?" It interests me that it didn't seem like a difficult thing to them. "Do you want us to do this? And we'll do it. We'll get her done. Do you want us to call down fire from heaven and consume them?" But Jesus turned and rebuked them. He told them, "No. You do not know what kind of spirit you are of. The Son of Man did not come to destroy men's lives, but to save them." And they went on to another village. Jesus, he had a purpose. He had a goal. He was going in a very definite direction. And that direction was dictated by the plan of God. It was out of the love of God for your lost soul. Jesus could have taken the comfortable road, but he went to Calvary's cross
Because that was God's plan. God's plan was redemption. God's plan was salvation. God's plan was to provide that sacrifice to meet that would mean cleansing for you and for me. And these disciples, they still didn't get it. They thought that Jesus was to be honored in this world. He should have been. Oh, he should have been. But the Samaritans, they weren't prepared to honor anyone going to Jerusalem. And Jesus, he reminds the disciples that he did not come to destroy, but he came to save. John chapter 3 and verse 16, you know it, I trust. For God so loved the world that he gave his only begotten Son, that whosoever believeth in him should not perish, but have everlasting life. Then the next verse, not quite as well known. For God did not send his Son into the world to condemn the world, but that the world, through him, through Jesus, might be saved. Oh, I would declare to you once again that there is a Savior to save us from our sins, and his name is Jesus. He came, and amid the other voices that would tell him, go this way, go that way, Peter up on the Mount of Transfiguration said, Lord, it's good for us just to stay right here. Now, James and John, they say, look, let's take another way. Let's call down fire from heaven. It'll be dramatic. It'll be something that people will talk about forever. Jesus came to save the lost. That's you. That was me. But Jesus is the one who we trust, and he is the one we rejoice in. Oh, I would bid you to come and to rejoice in him. Come to the cross of Calvary. There is the throne of grace and no life in his name. Oh, come and rejoice in our great Savior who has loved us, who has given himself that we might truly live.

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9: We have a constant present tense salvation. That's what he's talking about here. The present result of your proven faith is the ongoing deliverance that you enjoy.
10: Welcome to Grace to You, the Bible teaching ministry of John MacArthur. I'm your host, Phil Johnson. Shortly after becoming the first president of the United States, George Washington reflected on the violent struggle the new country had just come through. He said, "The value of liberty was enhanced, in my opinion, by how much it cost to win, and the character of our people was validated by the trials they endured." In other words, the greater the adversity, the sweeter the prize. That is a perspective you'll want to keep in mind today as John continues his look at the purposes of heartache in the life of every Christian. It's a truth from 1 Peter that you can lean on when trials heat up and your joy is sapped. The title of John's current series, Our Great Salvation. And now here's John.
9: Do you remember Luke chapter 12? Let me just refer to it briefly. Verse 35. Be dressed in readiness and keep your lamps alit and be like men who are waiting for their master when he returns from the wedding feast so that they may immediately open the doors to him when he comes and knocks. Blessed are those slaves whom the master shall find on the alert when he comes. Truly I say to you that he will gird himself to serve, that when Jesus comes for us, not only will we serve him, but he will what? Serve us. He will serve us. He will have us recline at table and will come up and wait on us. Praise, glory, and honor given to us. Peter says, no matter what your circumstances, no matter what your trials, you should have full joy. You should greatly rejoice in your protected inheritance, your proven faith, your promised honor. Fourthly, and this is so magnificent, we find joy in a personal fellowship. A personal fellowship. And I would perhaps say that in many ways, this is the sweetest of all sources of joy. Wonderful to contemplate. Notice verse 8. And though you have not seen him, you love him. And though you do not see him now, but believe in him, you greatly rejoice with joy inexpressible and full of glory. Why do you rejoice? Why do you greatly rejoice? Why is your great joy inexpressible and full of glory? Because you love him and because you trust him. That's the two things he says. You love him and you believe in him. And you've never seen him. Peter exalts love and trust. Can I tell you right now that that is a profound statement in that verse? I am convinced beyond equivocation that the two key ingredients in any meaningful relationship are love and trust. Love and trust. That is the essence of relationship. It is the source of surpassing joy in any relationship. Violate love, and the relationship disintegrates. Violate trust, and the relationship disintegrates. There's some real deep pathos in this verse. Deep pathos. Which of the apostles, apart from Judas, most demonstrated a weak trust and faith in Christ? Which one? Which one? Peter. Which of the apostles of Christ, apart from Judas, had to face Jesus Christ and have his love questioned? Which one? Peter. Peter was the leader to whom it was said, "Oh, you of little faith." Peter was the leader to whom Jesus said three times, "Peter, do you what? Love me?" And I see here some very beautiful humility. And Peter commends these suffering believers and says to them, "You've never seen him, and you love him. And you don't see him now, but you believe in him." And the pathos in the background is the humble attitude of Peter, because in his heart, he is saying, "You're far beyond where I am or where I was, because I saw him, and I couldn't sustain my love. And I saw him, and I couldn't sustain my faith." Peter, in true humility, reflects on the difference between himself in the past and these troubled Christians. He had seen Christ, walked with Christ, been with Christ over 3 years, and he demonstrated a weak faith and a weak love. And they had never seen Christ, and yet their faith was strong and their love was true in the midst of the same kind of trials to which Peter succumbed. And so there's some deep pathos in this beautiful verse, in the heart of Peter as a humble, humble man is opened up. Would you notice that first phrase in verse 8, "though you have not seen him"? Though you have not seen him. Oh, that's such a profound statement. You see, it's usual to trust and love someone you've seen, someone you've touched, someone you've come to know. But these Christians had never met Jesus Christ. Like us, they never looked into his face. They never touched him. They never ate with him. They never walked with him. They never talked with him. They never heard his voice. They never felt his hands. They never gazed into his eyes. And yet he says, "You love him." Present active indicative, agapao, you are loving him. Constantly, the love of choice, that word expresses the love of the will. You have chosen to be faithful in loving him. And that, to me, is the essence of joy. It's that intimate love relationship you have with Christ. Now, let me just take this a little bit deeper. I believe that what Peter is saying here is categorically the description of the essence of what it means to be a Christian. If you ask me what is a Christian, I will tell you it is someone who loves Jesus Christ with the love of the will, who loves him. I don't believe there's any better way to describe the essential expression of the new nature than to say it loves Christ continually. I love the authorized translation of 1 Peter 2:7. To those who believe, he is precious. And Paul says in 1 Corinthians 16:22, if any man love not the Lord Jesus Christ, let him be what? Anathema. Devoted to destruction. Cursed. The Christian can best be described as someone who loves the Lord Jesus Christ. And that's really where you need to probe when seeking to determine someone's relationship to God. Ask them what they think of Jesus Christ. And if they describe an intimate and consuming love for Christ, that's the mark of a transformed heart. Loving Christ. 1 John deals with that so wonderfully. 1 John, do you remember chapter 4, verse 19? We love him because what? He first loved us. That's reciprocation. It is the essence of spiritual life to love Christ. That's why the scripture says that the law is fulfilled in loving the Lord your God with all your heart, soul, mind, and strength. Listen to what Paul said. At the very last verse of Ephesians, chapter 6, verse 24, grace be with all those who love our Lord Jesus Christ with an incorruptible love. Isn't that wonderful? Grace be with all those who love our Lord Jesus Christ with an incorruptible love. That's basic. And I would dare say that anyone who says they don't love the Lord Jesus Christ could never be a Christian. That's the essence of Christianity. Jesus said it in John 14, verse 15, if you love me, you'll keep my commandments. Verse 21, he who has my commandments and keeps them, he it is who loves me. Verse 24, he who does not love me does not keep my words. In other words, Jesus linked loving him with obeying him, loving him with keeping his commandments. And so, a believer is one who loves Christ. And so Peter says, I really know that your joy flows out of your love for Christ, an unseen master whom you love. And then secondly, he says, and though you do not see him now, implied with the physical eyes, but believe into him, ace actually in the Greek. In other words, even though you don't see him, you believe in him. You trust in him. So there are the two elements of a relationship, love and trust. And you remember, I'm sure you do, John 20, 29. Jesus said to Thomas, because you have seen me, have you believed? Blessed are they who did not see and yet what? Believed. Blessed are they who have not seen and yet believed. Those are the two things that bind us to Christ in intimacy. We love him and we trust him. Beloved, may I say to you, the soul that believes cannot but love, and the soul that loves cannot help but believe. You remember 1 Corinthians 13? Love believes all things. Let me put it to you this way. Faith accepts the record of Jesus Christ. That record portrays him in all his beauty and all his loveliness and leads us to loving him. The more faith can know of Christ and have that knowledge possess the heart, the stronger love becomes. Because the more faith believes the truth of Christ, the more marvelous and lovely he is seen to be, and the more such trust elicits love to one who is so wonderful. So, believing and loving, loving and believing, defines our intimate communion with Christ. You love Him and you believe in Him. How is that manifest? You long to promote His glory? Is that your longing? You long to serve Him with your heart and soul and mind and strength. You delight in His beauty. You love to talk about Him. You love to read about Him. You love to fellowship with Him. You desire to know Him better and to know Him deeper. You're compelled in your heart to want to be like Him. That's the expression of the love-trust relationship. Robert Layton, writing in 1853 in a wonderful commentary on 1 Peter, said this, "Believe and you shall love. Believe much and you shall love much. Labor for strong and deep persuasion of the glorious things which are spoken of Christ, and this will command love. Certainly did men indeed believe His worth, they would accordingly love Him. For the reasonable creature cannot but affect that most which it firmly believes to be the worthiest of affection." Oh, this mischievous unbelief is that which makes the heart cold and dead toward God. Seek then to believe Christ's excellency and His love to us and our interest in Him. And this will kindle such a fire in the heart as will make it ascend in a sacrifice of love to Him. End quote. That's the living heart of our relationship to Christ. We trust Him and we love Him. Do you enjoy that kind of relationship? That's cause for joy, isn't it? Do you ever just read about Christ and rejoice? Do you ever come off your knees in prayer having communed with Him to rejoice? Do you just rejoice because you believe in Him and you are confident in that faith? Do you sometimes just feel a thrill in your heart because you have the joy of loving Him? Personally, I think we would all agree that love felt is far more wonderful than love received. My love for others is much more exhilarating to me than their love for me. I am much more thrilled with loving others than I am about them loving me. Because when I love them, I experience the love. And I rejoice in my heart out of the joy of loving Christ. That's thrilling to me. In many ways, more so than His loving me. For I can feel deeply my love for Him. So we rejoice. And what makes us rejoice? A protected inheritance, a proven faith, a promised honor, and a personal fellowship. And it gives us, notice at the end of verse 8, rejoicing, that is, joy inexpressible. What does that mean? Analeito. It's above language. It is above speech. Higher than speech is what that literally says. It's so divine that exceeds the power of speech and thought. You can't communicate it. It's hard enough to communicate loving other people. I mean, we try in the human realm. Songs about love are ad infinitum, ad nauseum, aren't they? I mean, we just keep piling them up, trying to express all the feelings of love from a human to a human. But the love that we have for Him, inexpressible, higher than speech. By the way, that's the only place that word is ever used. And then it adds this incredible statement, and full of glory. What does that mean? I believe it means it's energized and endowed with divine glory. It is a supernatural endowment. What a thought. What a thought. It is the fruit of the Spirit, love. It is the fruit of the Spirit, joy. The love that we have for the Lord is not a human love. It is a divine glory infused into us, which energizes our hearts to love God with the love that He gives us. And we rejoice with the joy that is the joy of the Spirit. Our joy then is the radiation of a heavenly joy because our love is the radiation of a heavenly love. So we rejoice. And then Peter gives us one final thought. We constantly should experience joy because of a present deliverance. A present deliverance. Beyond the future inheritance and honor, and alongside the present personal fellowship is the promise of a present deliverance. Verse 9. Obtaining as the outcome of your faith the salvation of your souls. I don't think he's looking at the future here. He doesn't say you will obtain. It's present tense. Obtaining here and now, present. You could literally translate this, presently receiving for yourselves. It's a middle voice. The word, by the way, chamizo, means to receive what is deserved, to win something that is due to you. And joy inexpressible and full of glory links not only to verse 8, but also to verse 9. Flowing out of that personal fellowship we have with Christ through love and trust is the outcome of our faith, which we have here and now obtained, namely, the salvation of your souls. So, you now possess the outcome of your faith, or the result, the end, the result of your faith, the logical end of it, the logical result of it, even the salvation of your souls. What salvation? That ongoing present tense deliverance. What does soul mean? The whole person? The whole person? You? You could read it this way. You rejoice because you presently have obtained and continue to hold the logical result of your proven faith, even the constant deliverance of yourself. From what? Oh, what do we need to be continually delivered from? Sin, guilt, condemnation, wrath, ignorance, distress, confusion, hopelessness, everything that's fallen and defiling. It's not a future thing he's talking about. We're delivered. We're delivered from the power of sin. We're delivered from its delights, from its passions and pleasures. And in exchange for that, he gives us new life and unspeakable joy. We have a constant present tense salvation. That's what he's talking about here. The present result of your proven faith is the ongoing deliverance that you enjoy. Our salvation right here and now rescues us from sordid, damning, scarring delights and causes us to long for Christ. Our salvation, present tense, to make it a prosaic picture, calls men and women to drink no longer from the filthy, vile mud puddle of sin, but the crystal streams of the fountain of eternal life. And so here we are in this world, and we're under all the pressures, but sin no longer has what over us? Dominion. We are no longer its slaves. We are no longer in bondage to it. And so we have joy. Joy, not just in the future, joy in the present, because of a present deliverance. And so there's even joy in our trials, because the Lord delivers us from them all. There's no trial that ever comes our way that the Lord won't make a way of escape. Well, there's really no reason that we should lose our joy, is there? We can look to a protected inheritance. We can thank God for a proven faith. We can hope for a promised honor. And we can enjoy a personal communion and fellowship and a present deliverance. Beloved, you need to tap the resources of joy that are available for you as a Christian. Jesus said in John 15:11, "These things I've spoken unto you, that my joy might be in you, that your joy might be full." He wants us to know joy. And we will know that joy as we focus on these great realities. Jean Sophia Pigou, many years ago, wrote a lovely hymn. The words of one verse go like this: Jesus, I am resting, resting in the joy of what thou art. I am finding out the sweetness of thy loving heart. Isn't that beautiful? Are you resting in the joy of who he is and finding the sweetness in his loving heart? Many centuries ago, Bernard of Clairvaux wrote what has now become a familiar hymn, Jesus, thou joy of loving hearts. It's nothing new. Whether you go back a couple of generations to the lady who wrote the hymn or centuries to Bernard of Clairvaux, the Christians who tapped their spiritual resources lived in joy, no matter what the circumstances were. And I don't think God expects us to live in any different way. I trust that you will know the joy that Christ longs to give to you. Let's bow together in prayer. Would you just take a moment in silence, and would you, if you need to, pray the prayer that David prayed, Lord, restore to me the joy of thy salvation. And would you ask the Lord to give you the fullness of his joy? Father, we would pray also for those who do not know Christ, for whom this joy is a fantasy. Oh, Lord Jesus, may they receive you today, opening their heart, accepting the gift of salvation which you offer through your death and resurrection, receiving the forgiveness of sins and eternal life. Work your great work in every heart, that we may know joy that will redound to your praise forever and ever. Let's bow together in prayer. Father, we would pray for those who do not know Christ, for whom this joy is a fantasy. Oh, Lord Jesus, may they receive you today, opening their heart, accepting the gift of salvation which you offer through your death and resurrection, receiving the forgiveness of sins and eternal life. Work your great work in every heart, that we may know joy that will redound to your praise forever and ever.
10: That's encouraging truth today on Grace to You with the Bible teaching of John MacArthur. John's current series is called Our Great Salvation. Well, it's astounding to realize that for the believer, there's really no reason ever to lose joy. Of course, that doesn't mean Christians are immune from difficulty, from trials that can rob their joy. And so we asked John some years ago if it's possible for a mature Christian not only to lose his or her joy, but also to struggle with worry. Here's what John said.
11: Yeah, everybody has the moments of worry and fear, some of them induced by dangers and threats that come into our lives. Not only is it possible, it's normal to worry about certain things, but it's really not acceptable to God. It is an evidence of one's failure to trust God in the midst of every single trial. You know, the Bible says, don't be anxious for anything, which is another way of saying, don't worry about anything. Why? Because your God is in charge. In everything, by prayer and supplication, let your requests be made known to God. And the next verse in Philippians 4 says, he'll flood you with peace. You don't have to live a life of fear and worry. You shouldn't. In fact, you need to trust God, take your cares to him, and enjoy the peace that he grants, that kind of faith. All of that and a whole lot more is in a book called Anxious for Nothing, a full book, a couple hundred pages. It'll teach you how to look at life through a perspective that is divine, and you will escape worry and enjoy peace even in the most difficult challenges. It's a book that through the years has made a profound difference in many thousands of lives.
10: That's right, friend. You don't have to worry. Anxious for Nothing shows you biblical principles that can put your worries to rest. 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
15: 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This information is given with the understanding that neither the host nor the station is engaged in rendering legal, accounting, or other professional advice. Since the details of your situation are fact-dependent, you should additionally seek the services of a competent professional.
16: Normal is broke. 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Ryan is in Wake Forest, North Carolina. Hey, Ryan, what's up?
17: Hi, Dave. How are you doing today?
16: Better than I deserve. What's up?
17: Amen. Well, I'm calling because I'm a single mom of two, and I also take care of my mom. And my question today is about how do I manage paying off debt while I'm still incurring medical expenses from both her, and I also have a daughter who was hospitalized, and she's got ongoing medical care that's needed as well.
16: Okay. So you have health insurance, I assume.
17: I have health insurance, but we have, we've maxed out the deductible, and we're getting close to maxing out the out-of-pocket expenses as well, too. Mm-hmm. But even that, the deductible is high because we have a high deductible insurance plan.
16: Mm-hmm. Okay. And so what do you make a year?
17: In total, 160.
16: Okay. And how high is your deductible?
17: It's 5,000.
16: And what's your max out of pocket?
17: Another 4,000.
16: Okay. So $9,000 does not break you if you make 160. I'm confused.
17: it doesn't break me, but I'm also, I've got other expenses, debt that I'm trying to pay off as well.
16: Okay, there's and not, so, pay, you don't pay all, I mean, if you have medical bills that are ongoing that exceed the $9,000, what would they be?
17: That exceed the $9,000? It would be, well, so for my daughter, she's, I don't want to say too much, but she's got medical expenses that are going to be ongoing for the unforeseeable future.
16: So she's got a chronic, she's got a chronic issue of some kind.
17: Yes.
16: Okay, but yes, but above the $9,000, do you come out of pocket for the for that situation?
17: I'm sure because it's all fairly new.
16: Okay. Well, it shouldn't be.
17: So I mean, there's some things that they cover and some things that they don't.
16: Unless you're trying to get a treatment that your insurance company doesn't cover, the $9,000 should be the end of it. Now, okay, so you keep, I'm a little bit confused with the way you're using the words on pay off your bills. You pay your monthly bills. You pay your electricity. You pay your water. You pay, you buy food.
17: Sorry. Yeah.
16: You buy food.
17: Yeah, sorry. I should have said debt.
16: Okay.
17: Said debt.
16: And then how much debt do you have?
17: So I've got $20K in a car and $3K on a credit card, and then $190 mortgage.
16: Okay, good, good. None of that's out of line.
17: Part of that is an AT loan. So about 55 of that 190 is the AT loan.
16: You mean like a second, like an HO, a home equity loan?
17: Home equity.
16: Okay. Mm-hmm. Okay. All right. And so you've got two house payments, a car payment, and some credit cards, and you've got some ongoing medical bills with your daughter's chronic issues, and you make $160.
17: Right.
16: Okay.
17: And then there's my mother as well. But
16: okay, and what are you having to pay for her?
17: Personal, so nurse. So she's got several comorbidities, and so we're trying to pay a nurse to help take care of her.
16: And does she have income coming in to this situation?
17: She's got Social Security, but it's not a lot.
16: Like $1,200, $1,500, what?
17: Yeah, somewhere around there.
16: Okay, and what's the nurse cost?
17: About 25 to, well, depending on how much experience I have, 25 and up an hour.
16: Okay, but I mean, in a month, what are you spending on a nurse?
17: So we haven't, we just kind of use them part-time for now. But
16: okay,
17: I
16: and what are you spending on a nurse in
17: work.
16: A month?
17: So about $1,000.
16: And your mom brings in $1,200.
17: Mm-hmm.
16: Okay, so we covered that.
17: But it will go up. Yeah.
16: Yeah. But I mean, for now, that's covered. So in the last 2 months, you're trying to figure out why you weren't paying your bills, able to pay your bills, and that pay extra on your debt. And that's what I'm trying to figure out by asking all these questions, where it's going. Okay, because I still haven't found where it's going. So it sounds like that you are a warrior princess working very hard, and you've got the emotional drain of your mom not doing well and your child with a chronic illness. And in, because you're not running with a full gas tank, it's hard for you to not let all this just become chaotic. And so the bills, in an emotional bucket, the bills have become chaos instead of, if you didn't have all this other stuff you were carrying, you're obviously a bright woman. You would just sit down and make a list of this and start paying it because the math tells me that this is doable. But I think what's happening is you're just overwhelmed. Does that sound right?
17: That's true. That's true. Okay. I am overwhelmed. Okay. But it's more than that. It's that I feel like because I was in baby step number 4, and now I feel like I'm crawling back to baby step number 2 because of the debt that keeps in.
16: No, you went and bought a car and put yourself in baby step 2.
17: Well, no,
16: and you pulled
17: I
16: out your credit card and you used it.
17: Yeah.
16: And you kept it, too.
17: I had to buy one because there were a lot of other expenses that had, unforeseeable expenses that came up.
16: You got a lot of
17: like
16: have-tos in your life,
17: I had an HVAC system that went out. Well, yeah. I mean, it was an HVAC system that went out. And the car, I had another car, but it had over 250,000 miles on it, and I had just spent $3,000 to get it fixed, and now it needs another $3,000.
16: But you made the decision to put yourself back in this mess. You're giving me all the reasons, but you still did it.
18: Don't hear ownership as a character judgment or some sort of moral failure. It's owning. I took step A, B, and C. The world happened to me, and I chose this path, not this path.
19: And it hurts.
18: And it hurts, yeah. And sometimes you find yourself at a crossroads where any path you take is going to hurt. But in that case, and that's most of us, right? When that happens, mm-hmm. I'm going to take the path that's going to hurt, but going to get me to where I want to be.
19: Yeah, so you got to get back on a budget.
18: Yeah.
19: Hardcore. Beans and rice, rice and beans. And no more rationalization of pulling out the credit card or I had to have a car, $750,000. I don't give a crap. You don't go in debt again. Period. Period. Because then you end up strapped again back here. So nothing you have today can't be cleared up. The $20,000 car can be cleared up. The $3,000 credit card can be cleared up. And you can get back on the road. But you're going to have to get above the chaos and make these monkeys all dance. Because you're in the middle of a circus. And so there's just monkeys running around everywhere. And you're going to have to teach them how to get in a line and how to dance. And that's called a budget. And you crack the whip on the money monster and make it behave. Money is a fabulous slave. It's a horrible master. And it's mastering you right now. It's adding to this anxiety of being overwhelmed. You feel overwhelmed with money, with your child, with your mom. And so this is an area you actually can control.
18: The line that I was trained with that was really helpful for me when I entered into chaotic situations or facts or your friends, when everything feels like it's dumping on your head, what are the facts here? How much am I spending on nursing? How much am I spending on food? How much am I spending on this car? And what can I do to get out of this mess following the facts path here? Because the emotions are big. And that's right for them to be big. The path out here is, what's the next right move?
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15: This program is designed to provide accurate and authoritative information with regard to the subject matter covered. This information is given with the understanding that neither the host nor the station is engaged in rendering legal, accounting, or other professional advice. Since the details of your situation are fact-dependent, you should additionally seek the services of a competent professional.
19: Danny's in Columbus, Ohio. Hey, Danny, what's up?
25: Hi there. It's nice to talk to you again. So my question was, I'm in baby step number 2. I am actually recently engaged, and I'm super excited about that. And we're planning a wedding for May of 2027. And I was wondering how you would help or how you would balance trying to pay off debt and finance a wedding as well as a honeymoon without going into further debt.
19: Good, good. That's a good first goal. Congratulations. So,
25: thank you.
19: What do you make and what does she make?
25: Yeah, so I am a full-time pastor and a part-time lifeguard, and I make roughly about $45,000 a year.
19: What does she make?
25: She's a welder. She's new in her career. She's currently making about $18 an hour, and she's looking to join the union. If she's able to do that, she'll be able to make roughly $25 to $30 an hour starting out.
19: Okay. And has she just started the welding career? Because that's very low.
25: Yeah, so she just graduated from trade school, and she's currently working full-time for a local organization.
19: Yeah. Well, she's being dramatically underpaid.
25: Oh, okay.
19: Like half of what she should be paid in welding right now. There's a shortage of welders that know how to actually... you know, lay a bead down. And so I don't know who got her this job, but they screwed her over. So she can make this at Target stacking boxes without any education.
18: I just paid some welders to do some work at my house, brother, and it was way, way more than what she's getting paid. Way, like, I'm smiling now. I can't believe that.
19: Yeah. So anyway. That's thing one. Now, how much debt do you have?
25: Well, I've been on baby step number two for a couple of years. I have no consumer debt right now. The only thing I have is federal student loans.
19: That's consumer debt.
25: I was an idiot.
19: How much is your student loan debt?
25: I was an idiot, and I took out a lot, and I currently got it down to about $90,000.
19: Okay. And how much debt does she have?
25: Absolutely zero. She's been a follower of the Ramsey plan.
19: Excellent.
25: Since she was 16.
19: Okay. All right. And so what are you two planning to spend on the wedding? What's your budget that you came up with that you're going to spend on the wedding?
25: Well, we wanted to keep it small. And

0: Sure. Unfortunately, that would be almost everything. I'm chunking at my debt right now.
1: Okay. So you need a better extra job. Your extra job doesn't do well.
2: Or, and
0: No, sir.
2: I don't want to give a controversial statement here, but you might not be able to do this ministry job at $45,000 because of previous decisions you made in your life to go six figures into student loan debt.
1: A lot of ministers, as a matter of fact, somewhere around 80% of pastors today are bivocational, meaning they have a full-time job in addition to being a preacher.
0: Yes, sir. And I do work full time as a pastor, and I work about 20, 25 hours as a lifeguard and swim instructor for my local YMCA.
1: Yeah.
0: I find both of those to be really impactful for our community, and
1: They're not
0: it gives me the
1: impactful
0: ability to
1: enough on the
0: connect people that need them.
1: $90,000.
2: Yeah, and you're going to burn yourself out. You're not going to be there for your community in 5 years because you're going to be completely cooked.
1: You need to go make some money
2: Yeah.
1: so that you can remain in the work of the Lord, because it's your lifeguard thing's semi-volunteer. I mean, you're not making any money there, and so
0: No, sir.
1: you really, I mean, you do what you want to do, but you called us, and you when you do that, you're always going to get our opinion because we're like an expert on our opinion. So I think you have an income problem. And you got a slight outgo problem if you only got $300 a month out of 45,000. So you need to get on a detailed budget, and you need to be putting some money aside to the wedding. But you have a $6,000 goal by May, and the two of you sit down and go, okay, maybe she's putting in four, you're putting in two. I don't care. But both of you have some career adjusting to do. Neither one of you are living up to your potential income producing right now. And income and money is not everything, but it does give you options. And
2: And
1: you don't have any options. You're handcuffed.
2: I'm all about somebody deciding, you know what, I don't want to do this thing anymore. I want to go make a quarter of my quote unquote market value, whatever that is, and I want to just be here for my community. I love that idea. But if you've dug yourself a $90,000, $120,000 hole,
1: You gave up that
2: you
1: option.
2: gave up that option until you dig that, you fill that hole back up. So the fastest way to fill that hole back up and get back even on even ground is to go work a whole bunch of jobs and even do jobs that you might not think have impact, which I would argue with you in a different phone call. I think everybody who interacts with other people has an opportunity to impact people in a positive way, whether you're at fast food restaurant or a delivery person or whatever. But you gave up that right when you dug up those holes. I mean, when you dug yourself that big hole, you got to fill that sucker up. And that means you got to go get one job, two jobs. You may have to step away from your church for a season and go make a whole bunch of money doing something that you quote unquote don't feel called to do. But I got to clean up this mess so that I'm here in the long haul to be here for my family, for my community, for whatever I believe my faith is calling me to, and all that kind of stuff.
1: That's exactly how it works. So, again, we support pastors. We work with churches all across America, and we have for 30 years. And so we've got a huge heart for people that want to serve in that way and in that role. But you don't, just because it's there, you don't get a pass on the math.
2: That's it, yeah.
1: You have to address the math. And so in order to be able to stay in that kind of a role, and that's what we're looking for. Jessica's in Springfield, Missouri. Hi, Jessica. How are you?
3: Hi, David. How are you?
1: Better than I deserve. You're breaking up. Can you speak directly into your phone?
3: Yes, is this better?
1: Yes, ma'am.
2: Much better, yeah.
3: All right, my question is whether it's a debate between me and my husband.
2: Yes, we'll solve it. We'll solve it.
3: Fantastic. So the question is whether or not he's being spoiled or if I'm being miserly. And it's related to cars.
1: Okay. Both of you
3: Okay.
1: probably, but anyway, yeah.
3: Both of us probably. So we have three aging cars and they're all doing fine right now, but we imagine that his commuter vehicle will be the first that needs to be replaced, maybe in a year or so. The question is that he has bought several new cars in his lifetime, and that's what he would like to do again. And I disagree. I've never bought a new car, and I don't see any reason to.
1: Okay.
3: I suppose we are in baby step seven. We're free and
1: What's
3: clear.
1: your net worth?
3: Probably about 5.5 thousand. Not, we're not millionaires.
1: 5,500.
3: I'm sorry, 500.
1: 500,000. You're a half a millionaire. Okay.
3: Half a millionaire. Yeah. Okay. Gotcha. We have the money to purchase a new vehicle, brand new, if we wanted to. Mm-hmm. I just don't really see the reason.

0: he says that after COVID happened, that depreciation on cars isn't what it used to be.
1: He's wrong.
2: I would agree comically with that. Wrong.
1: Mathematically, arithmetic says he's wrong. Okay. So, you can study it for 35 seconds on Google and you'll figure this out. I mean, mm-hmm. it doesn't take it, you know, jump around and look at a new car that was issued in a 23 model and see what the MSRP on it was, manufacturer suggested retail price, and then see what that 23 is selling for today. And it is not up, it's down, and it's down dramatically. And sorry, but the Fauci pandemic didn't help with that. And so
0: I would agree.
1: Yeah, you win. And we tell people not to buy brand new cars because they go down so fast in value until you have at least $1 million in net worth, because they go down so fast in value. And we want you to build wealth, not screw it up. So you win, and you win.
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7: This program is designed to provide accurate and authoritative information with regard to the subject matter covered. This information is given with the understanding that neither the host nor the station is engaged in rendering legal, accounting, or other professional advice. Since the details of your situation are fact-dependent, you should additionally seek the services of a competent professional.
1: Here's what's weird. I went to a thing when I was 22 years old, and the guy put up compound interest on the table, on the board, rather. And he showed us the way compound interest works. $100 a month, and I heard this 44 years ago, okay? $100 a month invested from age 25 to age 65 in a decent growth stock mutual fund at market rates of return is $1,176,000. See, I think you should not be allowed to get out of high school until you know that equation, because it would stop all the stupid socialism stuff. Because you went, all I need is $100 a month, and I can live with, be a millionaire, you know, from age 25 to age 65, age 22 to age 62, age 20 to age 60. I don't care which 40 years you want to pick it out. You can wait till 40 and do it at 80 if you want, but I wouldn't recommend it. See, anyone can become a millionaire. It's not that complicated. George and I are doing an in-depth nerd dive. I don't know exactly what an in-depth nerd dive means, but look that one up.
2: We've listened to you talk. We know what it means.
1: We know what it means. Yeah. At Investing Essentials. This is the third time I've ever done this event. And it's our two-night virtual event next week. It's the only place I unpack my entire playbook on investing, why I do what I do, why I don't do what I don't do, including exact formulas and details on how I pick real estate, how I decide whether I'm going to keep it or not. all new content. We're also going into some wealth planning, a little bit of estate planning, looking at that. God, in case you're having trouble sleeping, come watch this event. It will put you right out. Yeah. Tuesday and Wednesday evening, join us from the comfort of your own recliner. I'm kidding. 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There's like 700,000 people have signed up for this thing.
8: That's crazy.
1: It's crazy. It's going to be like a lot of people sleeping. But yeah. Now we're going to go into the details. We're going to give we've taken the material we did last year and sadly, we've added a bunch to it, so it's actually not going to be two nights of 2 hours. Brace yourself. It'll be longer than 2 hours because we're just not going to be able to cover everything we wrote, and we want to do it all, so we're going to do it. There we go. Hey, it's going to be a lot. If you want a lot, you can get it next Tuesday and Wednesday. The Investing Essentials two-night virtual event with George and me.
8: Well, let me say this. I think this is important for a big reason that we don't talk about here in the building. And I'm not embarrassed to say this. This is just truth. I knew you when I joined this team. I knew you had this show, and I knew you had this message, and I knew you've been consistent with your message. And I don't know how a nice way to say this. I didn't know you were as smart as you are. Or maybe a better way to say that is I didn't realize the level of intentionality with which you made decisions. And even in the last 5 or 6 years, the way all of our interactions are chopped up and edited and put on clips and then people respond to clips or whatever, I can imagine there is millions of people who see you and hear you say a few things, and this is an opportunity for them to really understand why you do what you do, not only why you teach people, but it's why you do this in your own house. And that, to me, makes this thing worth its weight in gold. Way, way underpriced, if you ask me.
1: Well, thank you. That's very nice. It's funny, but it's nice. Cecilia's in Orlando. Hey, Cecilia, what's up?
9: Hi, how's it going today?
1: Better than we deserve. How can we help?
9: Lovely. So I'm about to get married.
1: Yay!
9: And I just got myself out of debt.
1: Good.
9: And I'm going to marry into a lot of debt.
1: Good.
9: My husband is a spendthrift.
1: Mm-hmm.
9: And so I'm trying to figure out, I know once we get married, I'm going to help him with getting out. We've already started the Ramsey program for him.
1: Oh, wow, good.
9: Yeah, and it's going pretty good. But once we get him out of debt, he's going to keep spending cash only. But how do I go about saving money and not putting it all towards his spendthrift ways?
1: How old are you guys?
9: 51.
1: Awesome. Very cool. Very cool. Well, congratulations. I think you're going to have a great marriage. Opposites.
9: Oh, we will. We've been together a long time.
1: Opposites attract in good marriages.
9: Yes.
1: Spenders attract savers, and that's a good thing because spenders need a saver. That way they don't have to retire and eat dog food, right?
9: True.
1: And savers need a spender in their life. So they have a life.
9: Very true.
1: He's the fun guy. You're not.
9: He is. I'm not. I like my books.
1: And he's there to help you have fun. So I'm the spender
9: yes,
1: at my
9: is.
1: House, oddly enough, and even though I teach this stuff, my wife is the natural saver. And so her natural tendency, if there's any kind of emotion involved in it, is to draw back and save. If in my case, I'm an abundance guy, she's a scarcity gal, and so I always figure I can get more money, so I'm going to go do it. And so, but we need each other to create wisdom in the middle, and wisdom is that we need to spend money on having a good life that we both are in agreement on. That's wisdom. We need to save and invest to create a quality future for us and our kids and our dogs and our cats. That's wisdom. And we need to be generous, and we need to be doing all of these things together. So you're going to have to, your job when you guys are sitting and looking at the budget is to allow some fun to be in the budget and also make sure your savings is in there. His job is to allow some savings to be in the budget and make sure that his fun is in the budget.
8: because listen, Cecilia,
1: and then when it's all written down, you just go do it, and there's no guilt.
8: Because if that's not the case, what you're telling me is a far more concerning thing. And that is, you sat down with this man that's about to be your husband, and you've said, I'm uncomfortable with how you recklessly spend money. And he looked at his future wife and said, I don't care what you think. I don't care what you feel. I'm going to do what I want to do.
1: And he didn't say that. He said, okay, let's get on a plan.
8: Is that fair?
9: No, we're on the plan. We have weekly budget meetings now. He just literally handed it all over.
1: No. You are not his mother. You're his wife.
9: No, but we, right, and we do have our budget meetings, and he does have input, and I adjust accordingly. But right now, we're paying off his debt.
1: Good.
9: Wiggle.
8: Oh, it, great.
1: You don't need to wiggle. You need to pay off the debt. I completely agree. But I don't want him emotionally turning this over. The two of you, like two 51-freaking-year-old grown-ups, are making grown-up decisions together because it's good for our future. He's saying, I agree with Cecilia. I need to clean this up. And so the two of us are going to work on that together. That's an adult decision. Mommy, take my bills and pay them for me is not what we want in a husband.
9: Oh, no. We don't play that game.
8: And right. Cecilia, if y'all have been together for a while and he sat down and said, I want to marry you, and I'm going to change the way I'm doing things. I'm going to take this Dave Ramsey course. I'm going to follow these baby step things. I'm going to do a weekly budget meeting.
1: He loves you.
8: But you showing up every meeting and going, well, he's just going to go spend it. Like, generally speaking, a husband will rise to their wife's level of belief in them. You get what I'm saying?
9: Fair, yeah.
8: And if he's putting the work in, however clumsy and awkward it is, he's never done this in half a century, You seeing him do the next right thing, however uncomfortable it is or whatever, and you believing in him, man, that goes a long, long way.
1: So I'll just fast forward. I mean, 28 years old, almost 40 years ago, we lost everything because of my stupidity, borrowing too much money and flipping houses, and the bank called our notes, and we lost everything, went bankrupt. So, but that's not the same Dave today that's on the microphone. And Sharon will tell you, thank God I'm not still married to the same guy I married originally.
8: Yes.
1: He has grown. And so while my tendency is to spend, the spending that we do at the Ramsey House is very much within the wisdom guidelines. And even if it might make her a little bit uncomfortable sometimes, and it makes me happy, but still, it's nowhere near where it was.
8: It's so intentional.
1: I can still have my tendency, but do it with maturity.
8: There you go.
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7: This program is designed to provide accurate and authoritative information with regard to the subject matter covered. This information is given with the understanding that neither the host nor the station is engaged in rendering legal, accounting, or other professional advice. Since the details of your situation are fact-dependent, you should additionally seek the services of a competent professional.
1: Luke is in Fort Wayne, Indiana. Hey, Luke, what's up?
12: Hello, what's up?
1: How can we help?
12: I was just wondering, my soon-to-be wife is starting college, or she just started college, and she has enough for first semester's tuition. And I was just wondering, if after that we should take out student loans to cover it until she gets her job after school, or if we should just pay it off and just live pretty tight for the next 3 years.
1: Mm. How old are you guys?
12: I just turned 20. She just turned 18.
1: Mm. And what's she studying in college?
12: Medical imaging. So she wants to be a rad tech. So she'll be making pretty good money coming out.
1: So a 2-year program and she'll be making 50?
12: No, it's a 4-year program, I think.
1: Really?
12: And
1: for medical imaging?
12: Yeah. She was doing like extra stuff. Like there's more classes she can take to make more starting off.
1: Maybe. She's 18. Where did we get this information about this career?
12: Her second cousin does it for a living.
1: Okay. You know how scary that sounds when you say
8: it? Yeah, the way you just said that. I puckered up pretty good, Luke.
1: Okay, I want you and her to go to the hospital and talk to the hospital administrator and find out what they're paying. And does it require a 4-year degree? That's the first thing, okay? Because if we're gonna study, the purpose of studying, the primary purpose of studying, especially when we're broke people, is to create an opportunity in the marketplace that we can make more money. Otherwise, you could just go take a job at Target, right?
12: Right.
1: And so, if we're gonna make $18 an hour after going for 4 years, then we don't need to go get that degree. That's a dumb degree, okay? Or if you get a degree in left-handed puppetry or some kind of bullcrap degree, you know, you're going to end up being a barista. So, you need to really study what this is before you invest 4 years of your time and life into it, much less 4 years of money. And so that's thing one. Thing two is I think you're fairly new to this whole Ramsey thing and someone told you to call here, some friend or relative, and they tricked you. Because we're really kind of known, Luke, for telling people to never take out a student loan for anything.
12: Right.
1: And you asked that question with great honesty, and it tells me that you probably have not listened to this show a lot.
12: I'm pretty new listener.
1: Yeah.
12: It was just, currently I don't have the money, mm-hmm. but I'd be able to save up. Probably
1: no, you asked me if you should borrow a student loan. That tells me that you don't know much about what we do. Because 100% of the time we yell at people for taking out a student loan, okay? No. Yeah. Under no circumstances do you take out a student loan. Yes, okay. You investigate what is required for her to go into this field of study if she really wants this career or if she just thought it was a way to make money because her cousin said to, which scares the crap out of me. But, I really want her to pick out what she wants to be in life and then what education does it take to do that. So we do not borrow money on student loans. The statistics are horrendous. 100% of the people that take out a student loan have a student loan. Only 57% of the people that start college finish.
12: Okay.
1: That's not even half.
12: Right.
1: That's how bad colleges are.
12: I agree. I decided to skip college and go straight into the workforce because I didn't believe in it.
1: Yeah.
8: Well, and Luke, what we don't want to have happen, we don't want you to be in the situation where 2 years into this 4-year degree, y'all have racked up $30,000 in student loans, and then she comes home with what should be the greatest news of your life, I'm pregnant. And now she's going to decide to stop going to school, or she can't do this imaging program because she's pregnant, and so she's got to do something else. That student loan payment is still due. And so...
1: That's what happens in real life.
8: Yeah. So I was 18, I was 19, I was 20, I was 21. Dude, we had crazy roommates. I lived in some of the wildest living situations. I still took out student loans like a goofball. But, like, yes, y'all are scratching and clawing. Y'all are eating, y'all are eating bologna sandwiches and rice and beans. Yes, y'all are just going to scratch and claw. And, by the way, y'all could end up with a pretty amazing marriage together, figuring out ways to solve these problems without borrowing money because y'all are in this thing together.
1: Yeah.
8: So... It could be a cool thing 3 or 4 years down the road.
1: Let's verify that this is the proper path to get where you want to go. Let's verify that it is where we want to go, and then let's figure out the least expensive way to do it and pay cash for it. Those are the three things we would tell you to do coming out of this. I'm also going to send her a copy of Ken Coleman's book, Finding the Work You're Wired to Do, because I wanted to spend some time thinking about who she is, because we want to decide if we stay on this track or not. So, John, 1,000 years ago, when I was a kid, there was the grandfather of the great-grandfather of the motivational speaking movement was a guy named Earl Nightingale. And Earl famously says, with his deep baritone voice, Americans spend more time picking out a suit of clothes than they do their career. How'd you get that job? My buddy went over there and got it. My cousin did it. That's not how you pick your career. Okay? You look in the mirror and say, what did God design here? How am I designed? What is it I'm supposed to do? And then what with my natural giftings and talents, what kind of sharpening can I do called education and tools added in my belt called education to help me do what it is that I'm put together when I was knit in my mother's womb, according to Isaiah? What was I put when God was knitting me together with a DNA, RNA double helix and a knitting needle? What was he making, and what am I supposed to do? You need to think about that more than you think about the purse you pick out or the suit you pick out. Nobody buys a suit anymore, but the hat you buy, whatever it is, the stuff we spend time on. I fret over what I'm going to buy with this stupid thing, and then we just go take a job because your cousin had it. And that might not be the case with her, but when he said that, it just went down my spine.
8: Yeah. Or you're asking an even bigger question that I always press on college students, especially college graduates. What kind of life do you want to have?
1: Yeah.
8: And does this job, instead of I want to build a life around this job, is this job in service to the person you want to become, like the life you want to hold? And if you want to help people in this particular job, man, you can do a lot of good for a lot of folks in a lot of different ways. But, man, sometimes you find yourself, I have to get a job because I got to go make money right now. And
1: yeah, or my dad was a doctor, my grandpa was a doctor, so I got to be a doctor. You know what you are? A miserable doctor.
8: Man, I sat with a lot of those students sobbing.
1: Miserable.
8: I don't want to be here. Yeah.
1: Yeah. You know, I don't, listen, if you're my dentist and you're a dentist because your mommy wanted you to be a dentist, I don't want to be your patient.
8: No. Yeah.
1: I think that's going to hurt. You know, I mean, think about it, guys. You suck at stuff that you do for other people rather than the way you were designed.
8: Right.
1: And so, you know, what is it that you've got natural giftings in? And let's lean into that and let's polish it and let's hone the craft to fit, you know, by adding education to the mix. I believe in education, but randomly I'm going to be a lawyer because lawyers make money. Not all of them. Some of them are really pretty broke.
8: And I spent several years studying attorneys who got everything they wanted, and they were pretty miserable because they thought what they wanted was this number. Mm-hmm. Or this name on their building, or whatever. And what are you looking for in your life? What's going to be the score of your life, right?
1: So that's a lot more than just what answering Luke's question. But it just kind of made me think about that deep baritone voice saying, Americans spend more time picking out a suit of clothes than they do what their future career is going to be.
8: Well, and here's where Luke finds himself. Man, if y'all are young, was to say 18 and 19 years old, getting married. What y'all need right now is some money.
1: Yeah.
8: And if one of you knows, I want to go into the medical field, I want to do this thing, like you said, go sit down with some people who do that job for a living and ask how that world works, not just get some salary advice from a second cousin.
1: Yeah, here's what's weird. They might hire you over there as an assistant to the assistant tech and pay your tuition.
8: That's exactly right.
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14: Listen to how this Chinese proverb connects righteousness and world peace. 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If there is beauty in character, there'll be harmony in the home. If there is harmony in the home, there will be order in the nation. If there is order in the nation, there will be peace in the world. Nearly 3,000 years ago, Solomon said the same thing, but with fewer words. He wrote, "Righteousness exalts a nation." National righteousness always starts with righteousness in the heart of an individual.
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18: This program is designed to provide accurate and authoritative information with regard to the subject matter covered. This information is given with the understanding that neither the host nor the station is engaged in rendering legal, accounting, or other professional advice. Since the details of your situation are fact-dependent, you should additionally seek the services of a competent professional.
1: Welcome back to The Ramsey Show in the Fairwinds Credit Union Studio. Anthony is in Canada. Hi, Anthony. How are you?
19: Hey, Dave. How's it going?
1: Better than I deserve. What's up?
19: I am just asking if I should stay at this one job that I don't really like too much and the job and the pay is not that great, or if I should go back to kind of what I was doing beforehand and I was making better pay. But I have been working in that industry for like 2 years now, and every so often I get into a job and they'd just be pretty much hiring for when they're slow, and then they lay off like not even 6 months later. But I like that industry.
1: What is the industry?
19: Electrical. I was doing like electrical apprentice.
1: Okay. Well, I mean, the electric, there's not a, that company might get slow, but the call for
19: like
1: electricians does not ebb and flow that much.
19: Yeah.
8: You've bought yourself into a corner, brother, either or. And I would love for you to consider 30 other options, 27 of which may be dumb, but just to free yourself from, it's not boring job, not making much money, but stable, and risky job where I love the job and it pays well, but then they just might lay you off at a moment's notice. Like that, those are two not great options. There's 300 other options, right?
19: Yeah.
1: So exactly. Let's get a job that pays more and is stable and you like.
19: Yeah.
1: That's the option
19: I've definitely
1: I want.
19: Tried. Yeah, I've definitely tried to, and just since I've been in that electrical industry for however long, it's primarily only electrical businesses that would hire me. This is why I took the other job. This job I'm currently doing is to get something else on my resume. But
1: okay, how old are you?
19: I'm 21. I'm not that old yet.
1: So when did you get all of this experience? When you were 13?
19: No, it's just been in like the past like 2-3 years kind of thing.
1: Yeah, sort of.
19: I've been to like maybe like 5 different electrical businesses, and they just have been pretty much all the same.
1: Yeah, it wasn't that they saw someone with a limited resume. It's that they saw a 21-year-old.
19: Yeah.
1: And this is what, then he can do electricity, electrical work, and so we'll hire him to do electrical work. That's all it is. It's not, you're overcomplicating this. And you're discounting the fact that you're being looked at as a youth.
19: Yeah, for sure.
1: And that changes the way they pocket this or bucket this when an employer is looking at you in this situation. So I think we would start fresh, and I'm going to send you a copy of Coleman's book, Finding the Work You're Wired to Do, and I want you to pretend like you had never worked in your life and you were brand new. And you just said, your dad just said, okay, you got to get out of the house, go and be free, my son. And you said, okay, what am I going to do with my life? What do you want to be when you grow up? Huh? What do you want to be when you grow up, Anthony? You know, so I want you to answer that question kind of and start fresh as if you didn't have all this other stuff weighing you down, because it's probably going to take you to one of those other 300 options that John's talking about. And then you discover what Henry Cloud calls your desired future that might be completely different than anything we're talking about. As a matter of fact, I think it should be. And then you say, okay, what must be true for me to be one of those kinds of people making that kind of money? Oh, wait a minute. I'm going to have to take a 2-year certification program. Oh, I'm going to have to go to trade school. Oh, I'm going to have to get a 4-year degree. Oh, I got to go to good graduate work. I don't know. Whatever it is to be one of those, then go do those things to be one of those.
8: And at 21, your chief focus is becoming the most excellent electrician possible. And there's going to be some grinding out that happens here. Like Dave said, it stinks, it's a bummer, whatever, but man, go become the best freaking electrician in your part of, in your province there, and you will be hired. Yeah. Like, the people will want you on their squad.
1: Exactly. Show up early, leave late, work while you're there.
8: Take a weekend jobs. I have a family member.
1: Take a bath and smile, and they'll never get rid of you. I mean, it's that simple.
8: And take Saturday and Sunday jobs at people's homes, and changing plugs out and changing light fixtures out and putting in ceiling fans. Like, become excellent at the craft and the adjacent crafts, man. And, dude, I'm telling you, as a guy that's spent a lot of money on electricians recently, bro, the demand
1: is
8: there.
1: You got, like, first-hand knowledge of welders, electricians.
8: Winston, wealth of knowledge. Son-in-law is helping me on with some home projects, but man, they are, the work they're doing is second to none, and they are very proud of it.
1: Yeah, they're
8: as like they should
1: it.
8: Be.
1: They like it. Yeah, so hang on, we'll pick up and send you a copy of that book, Finding the Work You're Wired to Do.
8: Oh, good one, Dave.
1: Bada boom. It is the title.
8: Good one.
1: Sullivan is in Las Vegas. Hey, Sullivan, what's up?
20: Hey, how's it going?
1: Better than I deserve. How can I help?
20: So I'm kind of in a pickle a little bit. So my rent went from like $1,750 up to like $1,950. Me and wife are debating whether to stay here, move out. We're trying to pay off debt as much as we can. We have like $28,000 in debt. So we're kind of just looking around, seeing if it's better for us to stay or to move into something like cheaper. So that's kind of what we're at right now.
1: Cool. Was it just the two of you?
20: It's me, my wife, and my two daughters and my sister-in-law.
1: Oh, not just the two of you.
20: Okay. Yeah.
1: So you got to have a place that has a lot of bedrooms, huh?
20: Yeah, so we're looking for like a 3-bedroom, but Vegas can be pretty expensive. Yeah,
1: what's the sister-in-law? How does this play into this?
20: Well, she lived in California, and so she came out to Vegas to live with us to go to college. And so my wife and her are both going to CSN out here in Las Vegas.
1: Now, is she paying rent?
20: No, we're just trying to help her. She's 19, so she
1: That's
20: was
1: nice. You're broke. System. Okay.
20: Yeah.
8: Are you in a position to help her?
1: No, he's broke. Because you're getting ready to go rent a house you wouldn't have rented because you have a sister-in-law tagging along.
20: Yeah.
1: If you do, it's just you and the two kids, you might do something completely different. So that enters into this equation. So, Solomon, rent is patience. Patience while you get out of debt and save up money to buy a house. The less you pay for your patience, the faster you get out of debt and save up money to buy a house. And so I'm going to take the cheapest possible rent I can because it's for a period of time. It's not my way of doing life. It's living like no one else so that later I can buy a house. Living like no one else so later I can live like no one else and give like no one else. So you get out of debt, save your emergency funds, save your down payment because you have a low rent, and then you talk about buying a house. And as you do that, your credit will clean up. Because you don't have any debt, and you'll be more and more eligible for that while you're cleaning all this mess up. But you're going to have to lean in hard on all that. And you don't look at renting as a way of life then. We look at it as a temporary stop. We're camping here till we get our more permanent home that we actually own. And Sharon and I often called it camping, although there was no literal camping involved. We're going to camp here for a little while. Now, as a way of telling our brain this is temporary.
8: Just for a season, yeah.
1: Notifying my body it's not going to be here long. It's going to be somewhere else. I'm just camping. We're going to camp out here a while.

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6: This program is designed to provide accurate and authoritative information with regard to the subject matter covered. This information is given with the understanding that neither the host nor the station is engaged in rendering legal, accounting, or other professional advice. Since the details of your situation are fact-dependent, you should additionally seek the services of a competent professional.
7: Marcus is in Minneapolis. Hey, Marcus, how are you?
8: I'm good. How are you?
7: Better than I deserve. What's up?
8: Thanks for having me on. So my fiance and I are getting married here in about 3 weeks, and we are looking to build a home on 5 acres that my dad gifted to us. So for reference, we make about $150,000 gross per year. We have $110,000 in savings right now. Our only debt is $25,000 in student loans. But the house we want to build is around $400,000 to $450,000. But following the 25% rule, it probably looks like we'd only be able to afford something around the $300,000 range. So we're just looking for some guidance.
7: Well, you've already got that. We told you $300,000, didn't we?
8: Yeah.
7: How old are you guys?
8: We're both 28.
7: Oh, okay.
9: If you take 25 of that 150 you have and pay off your student loans, and then you put $100,000 down on a $400,000 house, that brings you to $300,000, doesn't it?
8: Yes. But I'm saying, like, I think I'd have to get the loan amount down to closer to like $200,000 for that to work.
9: Y'all make a combined $150,000?
8: Yes. Mm. Gross. Yeah.
7: Okay. Well, I mean, there's a concept that you can do whatever you want to do. You're grown ups and you're allowed to do that. But you're calling and asking our advice and the guidelines that we have that we show people how not to be house poor so that they can, have margin in their budget to invest and to be generous and to buy the next car for cash and to pay cash at Christmas and not have the house own them. And so, I mean, what if you told me that the house you wanted was $700,000, but you can afford $200,000? You know,
8: no way.
7: You would just say, you would use the words that no one uses in America. We can't afford it. And so you've got to decide what you can afford. Now, there's a couple of other options. I mean, no one says that in the first year of marriage that you should build a home. As a matter of fact, I would probably tell you, having built several homes, it's not good for your marriage to build a home in the first year of marriage. This is the opportunity to fight like you have never fought in your life. And so, and it's a brand new tender relationship, marriage, and building a home's a lot. It's a lot of details, a lot of decisions, and a lot of compromises between the two of you of what color something's going to be or what the thing is going to be. And, sometimes one of the spouses just says they're not going to be involved and the other one does it, but that's not healthy either. You both are going to live there. You both should speak into what the house is, okay? And you both should have a vote. And then by the time you do that, it's going to be strenuous relationally. I wouldn't tell people not to build a house in the first year of marriage relationally. So having said all of that and given that little speech, might be okay to just go rent an apartment on the other side of town. Is this land adjacent to your family?
8: Yeah, we have a family farm, so we're just kind of getting a chunk of that. So
7: be good for your wife to not be next door to her mother-in-law in the first year of marriage.
8: Yep, I get that.
9: Marcus, what's your take home every month?
8: It kind of varies because my work's a little seasonal, but I pick up some part-time work in the wintertime. So I don't know. It probably varies between 8 to 10, depending. Okay. I make more in the summer. So.
9: Okay.
7: And does your wife work? Your fiance?
8: Yes.
7: Getting ready to be.
8: Yep.
7: And that 150 is the total of the two of you?
8: Yes. Yeah.
7: And the total take-home pay from the two of you would be about what?
8: Not 100% sure, to be honest.
7: Okay. Well, that would be a number you would need to have the discussion we're having.
9: Yeah, because I feel like you're underselling a bit. I feel like you've, to get that 25% mark, I think you're close. I just did some napkin math here on the computer. I think you're closer than you think.
7: Yeah.
9: But I also agree.
7: But it's also okay to wait a year.
9: I also agree with Dave, relationally. Tell your dad, man, thank you for this 5 acres. We want to spend 1 year just figuring it out ourselves.
7: At a cabin in the woods.
9: And we're going to save a little bit more money so we can put
7: nowhere
9: more down on the
7: near
9: sales.
7: Any of you people. Yeah, I'm serious, man. It'd be great for you. And then when you come over there, your marriage is more knit and more matured. And when you come over there next door to her mother-in-law, then she can handle it a little better. And I know your mother's great, but she doesn't know that yet. So, may take a while.
9: And you're going to have family members that say, oh, you're going to throw away money and we're giving you.
7: And we'll get a vote.
9: Yeah, it's a good season to learn, who gets to speak into what you do next. And that's awesome.
7: I'm taking a year off if I'm you.
9: Yeah.
7: Pay off the student loan today, stack cash for a year, rent a cheap apartment. You'll build a different house, by the way, too.
9: 100%.
7: You'll know each other better after a year and you'll build a better house together.
9: Spend a year touring houses. See what you like. You like this kitchen. You like that bathroom.
7: Yeah. Clip, build a Pinterest board with all the ideas you like and all that kind of stuff. And, take pieces of a house. And, the last house we built, it was three different houses that we found pieces of and we bolted them together with an architect and made it look right.
9: Well, and even Sharon explaining parts of the house and the way this new house y'all built. It was a learned experience from another house.
7: Exactly.
9: But it was we built a different house because
7: of that other
9: house. We had lived together in another situation.
7: Exactly.
9: So, yeah, you'll build a different home that you'll be more happy with.
7: Yeah, you'll do it. You'll be some. Yeah, wait a year. Wait a year and pay off student loan. That's my advice.
10: Now, the trick is, will you do it? Now, that's where it comes down.
9: I know we're against poly market, but we should have a poly market, would they, so one of those.
7: Oh, we're against betting?
9: A gambling site, but if there was are they going to do it or not, that'd be fun.
7: Yeah, we could just take an informal poll with no money on it.
9: There we go.
7: Okay, yeah. We don't have to do GoFundMe with it. You know, so.
9: Will they do it or will they not?
7: Will they do it? Thumbs up, thumbs down. John in Madison, Wisconsin. Hey, John, how are you?
11: Hi, I'm good. How are you doing?
7: Better than I deserve. How can I help?
11: So I have a question regarding starting a 401k. So I have about $50,000 in debt. $30,000 of those are student loans and about $20,000 on a car. And following the baby steps, I know I'm supposed to start paying down my debt, but at 30 years old, I'm kind of just getting a little bit
7: God, you're so old. You're going to die broke.
11: Funds.
7: You're going to die poor. You're so old.
9: John, you're 1,000 years old.
11: That is kind of what my thought was.
7: How are you getting around? A walker? Have you got a wheelchair? Dude,
11: yeah,
7: you are so stinking young. Don't whine about being old. You're not panicking at 30 years old. You need to get your butt out of debt and follow the baby steps.
9: Yeah, you're good,
7: old.
9: Brother.
11: Okay, so just
7: you're not
11: hold off on the 401k.
7: Yeah,
11: yes.
7: Temporarily, but I want you to
11: get paid down.
7: Yeah, but I want you to get after it, man. I mean, we won't keep this debt around for 4 years like it's a pet. It's just,
11: okay.
7: What'd you say it was, 50 grand?
11: 50 grand.
7: 60
11: yep,
7: grand. What do you make?
11: Me and my wife's combined income is about $175 per year.
7: So pay it off in a year.
9: 1 year, dude.
11: Okay.
7: So what's $5,000 a month in your budget?
11: Our margin is about $4,000 to $5,000 per month.
9: Done.
7: Well, cut something else out. I want $6,000 then. Be done in 10 months.
11: Okay.
9: Just be done with it.
7: And then this is not a question. You're a whole 31 years old when you start your 401k. But this trying to do six things at once is how people do nothing.
9: And by the way, you'll have $5,000 a month to invest, to do whatever you want to with.
7: Once you get rid of this stupid debt.
9: Changes your life, man.
7: Attack it like it's a disease, because it is.
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9: Dave, I feel like this question is directly aimed at me. And so I just want to call out that it hurts already.
7: This is a personal affront to John Deloney.
9: To Deloney. Today's question comes from Diana in Washington, D.C. Since my husband and I have gotten married, we've justified certain purchases by saying, quote, it's an investment. For example, $2,000 worth of high-quality business suits that would last for many years. As we started listening to The Ramsey Show, we began to suspect that we aren't using the term it's an investment in the right way.
7: Correct.
9: Is it ever appropriate to refer to a purchase as a quote-unquote investment, even if we don't expect it to generate an income or profit? If not, how should we be thinking about purchases like these to decide if they're right for us?
7: It's never an investment. It's wise consumption.
9: Ooh, good line.
7: Or it's unwise consumption. One of the two.
9: But yeah. I really think my guitars and my hunting gear and my Jim, well, those are investments.
7: Yeah. I mean, the thing is this. There's a couple things so that stupid. When I first start teaching this stuff, people start throwing all these sayings at me, and they're all pretty good. Stuff like, you know, rich people ask how much, poor people ask how much down, how much a month. Hmm. Okay. Wise people buy an expensive item, rich people do, that will last 20 years, and poor people, unwise people, buy a cheap item that feels good right now and lasts 20 minutes. And so it's kind of like we're teaching the kid, they're buying a toy, and you're going, that toy's going to break by the end of the week. Or you can buy this item, this toy, and it's going to last. It's built. It's a good, you know, it's a Tonka truck, right? It's going to last generationally. I got Tonka trucks at three generations now. So, you know, that kind of stuff. So, you know, what is a wise purchase? And so,

0: suit. It's going to last you. It's a timeless cut and material. It's not a high fashion item that's going to be a fad item, but that you can wear that forever. I wear on media and oftentimes on stage, I'll wear a black blazer. Okay. And I don't own a tie anymore. I got out of that business, but I got three or four of those that I paid a lot of money for, and I think they're approaching 10 years old now. Mm. And they, you know, they're hanging in the closet here. They're hanging in the closet at the house and so on. You know, backstage at the event center. So if I need one, I got the exact same cut, custom made, high quality item, you know, and so it travels well because it's not going to wad up. And, you know, it's a, you know, so it's a good, that's, but that's not an investment because I can't turn around and sell it at a profit.
1: And that's the definition of an investment.
0: Yes.
1: It goes up in
0: the investment's going to pay you money out and or go up in value and you can resell it. And clothing definitely doesn't qualify. Just ask the people at the consignment sale. And so, yeah, but you can call it a wise consumption. And it's an interesting question. And what I do love about her question is that words do matter.
1: Yes.
0: They give your brain signals. Because if you call it an investment rather than wise consumption, it gives you permission to double down.
1: Well, and that's where I get called out because I've used the phrase, oh, this is really an investment,
0: yeah,
1: over and over in my life. And it's just been a bad justification for I really want this thing and I want to get the nicest version of this thing.
0: Yeah.
1: And so if I call it an investment for whatever reason, it makes it okay. Instead of having the courage to say, you know what, I just want this and I've saved up for it and me wanting this is enough.
0: Yeah.
1: And I don't need all this other baggage to it to justify for myself.
0: Exactly.
1: I want a nice thing.
0: I think that using one of the times I learned to not use this was I was 26 years old. I was making a lot of money in the real estate business and before I went broke. And I bought a Jaguar, which I grew up in a neighborhood where they couldn't spell Jaguar, so much less even knew what one was. So it was very impressive to me that I had a Jaguar. I thought it was, you know, BA, right? So I roll up at my grandpa's house, and my grandpa Ramsey was a Scotsman. He was a classic grandpa. I mean, pull the crooked nails out of the board, straighten them out, and put them in a coffee can.
1: Coffee
0: grandpa,
1: can.
0: You
1: yeah.
0: know this grandpa, right? He never threw away anything. Everything, child of the Great Depression, worked 38 years for Alcoa Aluminum, saved every dollar he ever had, never invested any of it, just saved it, and just stacked cash. And he comes out, and he was a sweet man. He came out, and I'm there in my little double-breasted suit, and I think I'm a really cool 26-year-old. And he said, "What is that?" I said, "It's a Jaguar, Grandpa." He said, "Wow, it's a fine-looking automobile." He said, "What did that cost?" And I think at the time it was like $35,000 or something, which today would be $150,000 bucks, right? And I said, $35,000. He goes, "Oh, my God, I've never spent that on a car." He said, "That is a fine car." I said, "Well, Grandpa, it's a great car. It's a great investment." And he said, "Really? That's amazing." He said, "So in 10 years, will that car be worth?" And I said, and he said, "Well, honey, my investments go up." But it's the same thing, right? It's that same mentality. Now, that car, if I had paid cash for it and wasn't leveraged to my eyeballs or getting ready to go broke in the real estate business trying to appear to be something I'm not, which is the case in that situation, totally shallow as right. I could be, right? I mean, classic putting on the pose. But if I had paid cash for the car and I had the wealth, I still should not have used the phrase, "It's an investment."
1: Right.
0: It's consumption that I can afford.
1: And that I
0: so
1: want.
0: So it's wise consumption and I like it. And that's an okay answer. At least then I wasn't trying to defend it as if it was going up in value, which is rah, rah, rah, what he called me on. But that's the thing. If it's not going up in value and you can't turn around and resell it, or you don't propose it's going to go up in value, then you're not. Not an investment. So we bought a boat and it's an investment in our family. No, it's consumption for your family. Do not go up in value. None of them. Two best days of your life. The day you buy a boat, the day you sell it, right? That's the old saying. Now, I don't know that because I've never sold my boat. No, I've sold them and got a better one. But yeah, so I'm still a boat guy. I'm not against boats. But the point being, we're investing in our children by taking them to Disney. No, you're consuming an experience. Hmm. And your value is that you want to spend money on experiences rather than other things. Okay, that's fine.

0: fine.
1: Just own it.
0: Quit acting like it's something it's not.
1: Right.
0: And that's what she's calling out wisely here.
1: Yeah.
0: I like that. That's a good discussion. Words matter. Out of the abundance of the heart, the mouth speaks. So, you know, make sure your heart's aligned on this. Okay, we're consuming this money. We can afford it. It's a wise consumption. It's a reasonable purchase given our situation. But we're not going to call it something it's not, which is an investment. Oh, that's so good.
1: And I'll even say this. The baggage that I brought to it, man, it took me a while to unpack this. I'll probably unpack this the rest of my life, is that underlying I'm not worth that. Or guys like me don't play guitars like that.
0: I haven't earned that.
1: I'll never, like, that's people who buy that kind of thing.
0: So you're acting like it's going to go up in value because that makes it okay because you're not worth doing it for you.
1: That's it. And for me, taking ownership of, I want this, my wife and I have agreed on it, and it's okay if I get it. It's okay.
0: Yeah.
1: And it checks, it's a part of our life rhythm, right?
0: That's good. I like that.
1: But that was for me getting over, like, I'm not worth $2,000 suit. Like, I'm not that guy. I'll never be that guy. But if it's an investment, I can do that, right?
0: Yeah. Well, and it keeps you from buying stuff to impress other people.
1: That to me is the most important thing.
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6: 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This information is given with the understanding that neither the host nor the station is engaged in rendering legal, accounting, or other professional advice. Since the details of your situation are fact-dependent, you should additionally seek the services of a competent professional.
0: One of the biggest things that is a mistake people make is thinking they can skip having a will because they're too young for a will or too healthy for a will or they don't own anything. Well, guess what? You don't get to pick when you die. So, sadly, sometimes that happens to young and healthy people. A will helps protect your family. It gives clear instructions, keeps your loved ones from having to guess what you wanted while they're going through a difficult time. If you're ready to create a will, go to mamabearlegal.com. If you're not sure where to start, text quiz to 33789, and we'll help you figure out which option, whether an attorney or Mama Bear, is your best option. Jennifer is in Charlotte, North Carolina. Hi, Jennifer. How are you?
7: Hey, I'm good. How are you guys?
0: Better than we deserve. What's up?
7: Well, I was wanting to know if I should go back to school. Well, if I should go to school. I've never been to college, and the job that I've been in, although I've risen through the ranks position-wise, I can't go any further without a four-year degree.
0: And what do you do?
7: I work in the cafeteria. I'm a trainer for them. And so I've been a worker. I've been a manager, assistant manager, a manager.
0: And I mean, what is it that you can't do because you don't have a four-year degree?
1: Is it just corporate policy?
7: It is. And yeah, it is definitely required. I've tried every avenue I can think of, and I can't be in a supervisory role, and or
0: how long have you worked there?
7: In a specialist, I've worked there for almost 20 years.
0: Okay, and so if you get a 4-year degree in what, nutrition or what?
7: Honestly, it could probably be in anything.
1: Probably anything.
7: I'm thinking business. Yeah.
0: Just to check the corporate box. And then your income today is what?
7: $65,000
0: a year is what you make?
7: Yeah.
0: How old are you?
7: 50.
0: Okay. And what would you make 4 years from now if you got a degree in any old thing?
7: Well, a person of my work experience, other than college and caliber, they make around 75 to 85.
0: Doing the exact same job?
7: Doing not what I do, but doing what I would want to be able to do.
0: Which is what?
7: Be a supervisor. Or maybe a...
0: over the cafeteria.
7: A training specialist. Well, it would be over several cafeterias, like 18. Mm. And my thought process is that even if it takes me 5 or 6 years, if I... Being 50, that would still give me an additional 5, 6 years.
0: Okay. What I do like is the idea of improving yourself. Putting some tools
7: Which
0: in your belt for you to be worth more and earn more. I like that. I don't like that you're doing it for an artificial ceiling that shouldn't be there. And so that makes me want to quit and go work for someone else instead.
7: My husband said something similar.
0: Yeah. I mean, because this is stupid that you have to have a 4-year degree in left-handed puppetry so you can go run 18 cafeterias and you know how to run a cafeteria off the back of your hand without thinking about it. And these morons in corporate America have decided that a 4-year degree somehow makes you a genius. Somebody with a 4-year degree came up with this policy. That's how much of a genius they are. So, so I don't like that part of the discussion at all, but I love the idea of continuing personal growth. Continued personal growth is the best investment human beings can make. Going to events, going to seminars, reading books, studying, getting another certification, another degree, constant state of learning in a culture where the rate of change is so rapid that it's blinding is necessary to win and to grow and to be better. And so I like all of that. And so I would tell you to go to school and study something. I don't mind that a bit. I also think you probably need to look at working somewhere else. John, what are you thinking?
1: Yeah, I'm thinking one at what a costly corporate mistake to not put somebody of your experience, caliber, leadership ability into the next right position that will improve everything for the company, their bottom line, their employee retention, their insider knowledge, all of it, simply for this one box. It's just corporations deciding we're going to outsource, we're going to use a metric to outsource value, and we're going to use a metric called degree or not degree as
0: a hard stop.
1: Yeah.
0: I mean, you know, we have some policies around Ramsey that we say that we start the policy with almost never.
1: Mm.
0: Okay, we almost never hire relatives of current team members. Because if you fire one, you lose the other one usually. So we just almost never do it. But we have occasionally.
1: Right.
0: When common sense superimposed and stepped on top of a policy, then we put the policy down.
1: And I've worked in university settings, which are the epicenter of this, right? You got to have a degree to breathe at a university campus, and I get it. I've had two different universities and two different employees that I would put as some of the best employees I've ever worked with, had no degree, but they were so skilled, and I gave them a path to eventually if they wanted to, but I went and fought on their behalf, right? And so I'm frustrated there. On the other side of it,
0: for you, yeah.
1: I grew up in a home where And Dave's what Dave said is really wise. So in what he said is very specific. My mom took her first community college class at the age of 41, and it was simply, I want to get some training and some education so that I can go make some more money. And she found a whole new world. And so she graduated with her PhD at 63 and got tenured as, no, at 57, got tenured as a professor at 63. That was not even on her radar, not even on her planet. And here is this woman from Texas that spent in her mid-70s, was teaching over at Oxford, overseas. It gave her a whole new world, but the pursuit, and Dave was right here, was she wanted to grow herself, and she wanted to keep learning and keep getting
0: wasn't
1: better.
0: Wasn't driven by an artificial corporate stupid policy.
1: That's it. That's right. Yeah. Initially, I want to get some training so I can get a job at a community college, and that led to another thing, but it was all based on I want to continue to grow. She spent time in corporations because she kept learning new things. And so if you do take this track, which I like Dave's support, make sure you study something that you're super interested in. Make sure you get there, get through it quickly, too, and you find the least expensive option for you.
0: And you pay cash for it.
1: You pay cash for it. And if this job goes away, you've got a tool set that your horizons, your toolkit, everything's been expanded so that you can go do other things besides just this one thing, because they set you up for this.
0: Yeah, and by the way, your tool set may tell you to leave.
1: That's exactly right. You might find out, oh my gosh, I have the skill set to go do the same thing at a warehouse instead of a cafeteria.
0: Then I don't have to work for stupid people.
1: And I can make $250,000 doing that, right? Because yeah. You've got such amazing experience. You've got experience working with parents, working with administrators, working with legislatures, working with vendors. You've got so much experience that you may not even realize how marketable you are. That's great. But, Dave, I just get frustrated by those hard stops. You know what I mean?
0: Yeah. So, I mean, I can understand the concept, but I think an almost never in front of it, and then she's the exception, would be much less corporate stupidity.
1: It's just this corporate idea of you just box yourself into a corner.
0: Yeah.
1: Unnecessarily, right?
0: Well, I mean, and this is why small businesses employ 57% of Americans. Because small businesses use common sense.
1: I need a person who can do this job.
0: Yeah. If you work for a family business, they actually, most of the time, have some brains.
1: Huh.
0: You know, and at least look at something through a reasonable lens. You know, you might not agree with it, but they at least are, you know, it's not a blind.
1: And is the reasonable lens, can you do this job well?
0: Yeah.
1: With excellence?
0: Yeah. I don't know what anyone's degree is in this place except yours, because you talk about them all the time.
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6: 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This information is given with the understanding that neither the host nor the station is engaged in rendering legal, accounting, or other professional advice. Since the details of your situation are fact-dependent, you should additionally seek the services of a competent professional.
0: Welcome back to the Ramsey Show in the Fairwinds Credit Union Studio. Manny is in Atlanta, Georgia. Hi, Manny. How are you?
10: Good. How are you?
0: Better than I deserve. What's up?
10: Hey, so I got a rental property that's worth $600,000. Well, it's estimated between $575,000 and $600,000. I owe $340,000 on it, and I have $30,000 in personal debt and $20,000 in business debt. I'm coming up on a bonus next year that I should be able to wipe out all the debt. I'm trying to but I'm feeling a little pressure, and I'm not sure if I should sell that rental to pay off the debt.
0: What do you owe on your
10: personal residence? Hold it out.
0: What do you owe on your home?
10: My home, I owe $200.
0: Okay.
10: Just under $199, I think.
0: Okay, cool. So you have a business debt, but you get a bonus. Sounds like you're an employee. How do you have both?
10: I have a business I purchased last year, and I also have a full-time job.
0: Oh, okay. So your business that you bought has got the $30,000, and it's a side hustle.
10: I have $30,000 in personal debt, and then I have $20,000
0: in business debt.
10: Business.
0: Okay, so what kind of business debt? What do you owe the business debt on? Who do you
10: credit
0: owe it
10: card.
0: To? Okay, it's not business
10: cards.
0: Debt, it's personal. You allocated it in your mind to business, but the bank doesn't know it's business. It's in your name.
10: Yeah, it's
0: so you have $20,000 in credit card debt because you used a credit card to buy a business. Okay. All right. And then $30,000 worth of other personal debt in addition to that. So there's no such thing as business debt on something like this because banks don't loan money to businesses your size. They loan money to people that do things like businesses your size, which is fine. Okay. So anyway, minor detail. Now, so $250,000 gets you out of debt 100%. And you make what a year again?
10: I make 60 a year, but then I get paid a bonus based on the revenue that the business that I work for does.
0: Another 50.
10: It's based on the revenue. So, like, this year, the bonus is projected to be $100,000, and I get paid it first quarter of the year and third quarter.
0: Wow.
10: And so next year, I would get paid about $50,000 in January, and then the other $50,000 in July.
0: Okay. All right. So the premise that we're using to answer your question overall, you've asked a very nuanced, tactical question, but the principle is that what we have found in 35 years of doing this is, and proven it, by the way, is the fastest method to build wealth is to not have debt. Because your most powerful wealth-building tool is your income, and when you give it to a stupid bank, it keeps you from building wealth. And so what I'm always going to lead you towards is being debt-free as soon as possible. $50,000 in miscellaneous debt, the $200,000 mortgage, and the rental. And so I love rental properties, and you're making money, and you're making good money, and you're making it in kind of a weird way, which is fun because it makes you live on the 60, and then gives you $100 to do something else with, it sounds like. Are you married?
10: Yes.
0: What does she make?
10: Well, she works in the business.
0: Okay. What's the business make a year?
10: Well, we just bought it, so this is our second year.
0: Well, you didn't pay money for a business that doesn't make money, did you?
10: Well...
0: Oh, you did?
10: We did, yes. we did. It does make money, but we've just invested it back into the business.
0: Okay, so what is the profit? What's the profit on the business a year?
10: Last year, the business made, it was just under $60,000.
0: Okay, that you paid taxes on?
10: Yes.
0: Okay. Okay. And so, good. Thank goodness.
1: What'd you buy it for?
10: $200,000.
0: Okay. And but you paid cash for all of it but 20.
10: No. So I'm sorry, I messed up on that. So I have it seller financed.
0: So there's more debt. Okay. How much do you owe the seller?
10: Right now it's about $60,000 that's left.
0: Okay. All right. Yes, sell the rental property and pay off the $60,000, okay, and pay off the $50,000 and pay off your home mortgage, and then you're 100% debt free and you're making $250,000 a year pretty soon, and you're able to cash and invest and invest and invest and buy another rental property later on for cash if you want. But I'm going to use this rental property to clean up this mess right now.
10: Okay.
0: Because here, think about this for a minute. What business decisions would you make that are different And how would you walk and talk inside your office with your employer if you had no mortgage, no credit card, no debt, no seller financing, zero debt in your life? Can you breathe that level of peace into your lungs?
10: Oh, it'd feel really good.
0: Yeah.
10: I just
0: that's
10: about
0: worth trading
10: like
0: a rental property for.
10: Okay. So you wouldn't wait, and because I could pay off.
0: I know. I heard you. You can't pay it all. You just kept stacking debt in the conversation. For a minute, your bonus was going to handle it. But then after we finished the conversation, your bonus doesn't even come close anymore. So,
1: how much do you cash flow on this rental property?
10: $1,100.
0: Yeah.
1: So put it this way.
0: You're paying more than $1,100 in payments.
1: Yes. And this $100,000, you're going to clear all your debts off. And if you get this $100,000 bonus and it all comes through as you think it's going to, just that's 8 years, 9 years of rental of cash flow on this property.
0: Yeah.
1: You just accelerated that.
0: Exactly.
1: Right. So pocket that, be happy, put that $100,000 towards the life you and your wife want to live in investments and what. I mean, you'll have no payments. You'll do whatever you want with the $100,000.
0: Go become a multimillionaire now, with no debt payments and a great income and a good business and a good job.
1: And by the way, you can do this two ways emotionally. You can think you're quote unquote losing this rental house, or you can think, thank God I have this thing that can clear up all of these goofy decisions I've made up until now and let me do a hard reset. And we've learned our lesson. We're never going to borrow money again. We're going to have $100,000 cash in the bank on top of my salary. We were able to just do a Control-Alt-Delete. That's an amazing place to be. Be really grateful that you're in this position.
0: Yeah.
1: Go sell that house.
0: It's wonderful. Yeah. It's exactly what I would do. And if you want to own real estate, just start stacking some of your bonuses in just, in high-yield savings and look over there and go, oh, there's $400,000 over there. Let's go buy a rental house. If you want to do that, that's okay. But that's 3 years out.
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11: When I was just 12, my mother interrupted a perfectly good baseball game to discuss the birds and the bees. I was amazed at her frankness. She told me, A, where I came from, B, how I got there, C, that it was all part of God's plan, carrying with it rules that when followed would lead to freedom and fulfillment, and D, for goodness sake, to stop picking my nose. She was right about the first three. Philip, she said in conclusion, sex is a beautiful gift that God set aside for husbands and wives. Don't forget it. I didn't. And she was right. I'm glad Mom had the courage to talk about this with me. Better yet, she lived what she preached. By her tenderness and commitment to my dad, she showed me that the best sex education in all the world is a mom and dad who love each other.
12: 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Laugh Again, truth bringing laughter to life.
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6: This program is designed to provide accurate and authoritative information with regard to the subject matter covered. This information is given with the understanding that neither the host nor the station is engaged in rendering legal, accounting, or other professional advice. Since the details of your situation are fact-dependent, you should additionally seek the services of a competent professional.
0: Our scripture of the day, 1 Corinthians 10:13. No temptation has overtaken you except what is common to mankind. And God is faithful. He will not let you be tempted beyond what you can bear. But when you are tempted, he will also provide a way out so that you can endure it. Ronald Reagan said, status quo, is Latin for the mess we're in.
1: That is fantastic.
0: That's great. I love it. Oliver's in Connecticut. Hey, Oliver, what's up in your world?
13: Hey, Dave, thanks for taking my call. I love your show.
0: Well, thank you, sir.
13: Yes. My question, I'm 46, single, no kids, no debt. I haven't had any kind of full-time work in about a year and a half. I do have some pretty good savings, and I'd like to know your opinion if you think I may be able to retire at this point.
0: Today?
13: Yeah. I mean, yes. Okay. Yes, not so, have to work again.
0: What are you going to do the rest of your life?
13: Well, you know, it's funny. I actually interviewed for a part-time minimum wage job today because it has been kind of boring. I tried to get some jobs. I haven't had luck because they say you don't have the education or grad school or experience. So it
0: what are you
13: going to
0: do with the rest of your
13: boring.
0: Life, Oliver?
13: I would like to have a wife and a child. And so that's part of the question is...
0: And that requires
13: much,
0: not working?
13: Yeah, I mean, it may be a possibility. I can tell you my financials, and maybe you could tell me your opinion.
0: My opinion is you shouldn't quit work at 46, regardless of your financials. You should be doing something for the good of mankind and yourself. You don't have to work a slave job. You don't have to work 40 hours or 80 hours a week or something, but you ought to be doing something. Okay, so what is your net worth? What do you have saved?
13: I have $2.7 million in a brokerage, $1 million of that's in a Roth. Those are, like you suggest, mutual funds and ETFs that average about 10 to 11%. I have a three-family house I own, which cash flow about $300 a month. I have $30,000 in HSA, $40,000 high-yield savings account. And
0: where'd you get all that?
13: I ran a tennis business for about 15 years.
0: And sold it?
13: No, I was leasing space out of an indoor tennis club, and they sold the club. I was trying to buy the club, and the owner was going to sell it to me, and then at the last minute, he said he sold it to a golf buddy. The golf buddy came in, and he said, I have new plans for the place, and you're not part of them.
0: Okay, so you lost your lease. And you just closed the business, but the money came from making a lot of money in the tennis business.
13: Yeah, it was. I set it up as an S corp. I had 1099 workers.
0: But I mean, you made a profit, a lot of money, and you stacked it. That's where the money came from. That's what I'm trying to ascertain.
13: I live a simple life.
0: Okay, so what does it take you to live on a year if you wanted to not work anymore? What do you need to live on?
13: Well, right now it's about $85,000 a year. Okay. But I rent, and I would like to buy a house.
0: Yeah. Well, your non-Roth investments should be generating more than $85,000 a year.
13: Mm-hmm.
0: And so, yeah, you could quit today. But aside from the finances, I don't think you need to quit today. And you are a proven entrepreneur. You ran a very lucrative business. You developed the business model, obviously a love for tennis that you parlayed into whatever sources of revenue there, and, you know, and stacked $3 million. Way to go. And you're only 46. So, do you not remember how alive you felt when you were fighting those battles growing that business?
13: It did feel good, and yeah. I haven't been able to come up with any other entrepreneurial ideas. And before that business, part of working so hard was I had 8 or 9 jobs that were just terrible, most of them being commission-only, dollar-for-dollar sales jobs.
0: Okay, so don't do that. You don't have to. You got $85,000 coming off that brokerage account, so we're not stressed about where we're going to go or what we're going to do. But if you want a wife and kid, I think you're a lot more attractive if you're actually out there doing something. And most women don't want to marry a couch potato, even if they're independently wealthy.
1: Yeah, and the research is pretty clear that when you quit to do nothing, your body gets the message, and it will
0: quit.
1: Start to send the signals, we're done here, our work is done here. And you'll see your health fall off a cliff, your emotional, mental health will fall off a cliff. Your body just starts shutting it down. So I
0: would go and do, you know, if Ramsey closed today, I'm 66, not 46, I would go and open a business because it's fun, because I enjoy business, I enjoy running a business, I enjoy the challenge, I enjoy the building of something that's profitable that the marketplace likes and gives you money for. And
1: I'll say this.
0: Happy customer.
1: You are the most singularly focused business person I've ever been around who's got an obsession with helping the front line customer, right? Like, I know you like building a business, but I think you like helping people a lot.
0: Yeah, but that's a good business does that.
1: That's exactly right.
0: If you're running car repair, you better like helping people.
1: That's exactly right.
0: Yeah, if you're a doctor, a medical doctor, you should like helping people.
1: Feel better. Yeah. So Oliver, like, what about your? Did you like the tennis business? Because man, open a tennis business, or did you like the teaching part, or do you like seeing the light bulb come on in young kids and teenagers and taking pretty good athletes and making them, helping them become excellent? Like, what about that? You can do that anywhere.
0: Yeah, exactly.
1: All over the place. But find a thing.
0: So going and interviewing for a job and them saying you don't have a degree after you made $3 million is kind of funny.
1: Yeah, it's absurd.
0: The guy telling you that's used to be your employee.
1: Yeah, he used to hire you to teach his kid how to play tennis, right?
0: Yeah. And so, no, that does not steal my hope and make me want to quit. Quite to the contrary. It gives me a real reason to go start a business and kick his butt. All right. Joey's in Grand Rapids. Hey, Joey, what's up?
14: Hey, so I am a recovering gambling addict. Today's 31 days for not gambling. And
0: good for you.
1: Congratulations, dude.
14: Thank you.
0: Way to go. What were you gambling on?
14: Stupid apps like MGM, like on the slot machines and stuff. It's a losing game.
0: Yeah, it is. It's a house wins. Okay, good for
1: you.
0: Proud
1: of you, Joey.
0: How can we help?
14: Thank you. Yeah, so I started budgeting in June of this year from watching your guys' show, and I've accumulated some debt from gambling. I've already paid off. I started with $28,000 in debt. I got it down to $23,911.
0: Way to go.
14: But I'm trying to figure out how to prioritize it.
0: List your debts smallest to largest.
14: Yeah.
0: Regardless of what kind of debt or what the interest rate is.
14: Yeah, absolutely. Credit cards, $10,115.
0: On one card?
14: No, it's four separate cards.
0: List them individually.
14: Okay.
0: Smallest to largest, pay minimum payments on everything but the little one, and attack the little one with a vengeance. Hey, we want to be part of your healing. I'm excited for your journey. We're going to send you a copy of The Total Money Makeover, which will show you exactly how to do all of this stuff, Joey. Way to go, man. I'm proud of you. We're also going to sign you up for Every Dollar, the advanced version of our budgeting app, to also help you to continue this healing process. We want to be there for you and give you everything you can do. Hey, you young guys out there, you need to take Joey's cue. Fastest thing that's destroying men, young men in their 20s, is sports betting. I mean, DraftKings is not a blessing to your life, I'll just tell you. It's screwing up more of you guys than anything else we're running into. So Joey's just the tip of the iceberg. So make sure you do this stuff. Hey, guys, that's how it's done. It's common sense for your dollars and cents. And, you know, grandma's advice still works, even if it's filtered through a John Deloney or a Dave Ramsey.
1: It's just live on less than you make, man. Works 100% of the time.
0: There it is. We'll be back with you before you know it. In the meantime, remember, there's ultimately only one way to financial peace, and that's to walk daily with the Prince of Peace, Christ Jesus.

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2: The Bible teaches that you can so insult God, you can say no to the Holy Spirit of God so many times that God's Holy Spirit of God will cease to work in your heart. Genesis chapter 6 and verse 3, God said before the flood, "My spirit will not always strive with man." Don't get the idea that Holy Spirit conviction is going to stay in your heart and in your life. You may come to a place of sudden destruction in your spirit as well as in your mind, where the Holy Spirit of God no longer speaks to you and God no longer draws you.
1: Welcome to Love Worth Finding, featuring the dynamic teaching and convicting lessons of Adrian Rogers. Can a man spiritually pass the point of no return? Can he be so willfully rebellious that God will give up on him? The answer, frighteningly, is yes. In part one of today's message, we learned that we must listen to the warnings God graciously gives us before we reach the point of no return. If you have your Bible, turn to Proverbs 29 as Adrian Rogers reveals more about crossing God's deadline.
2: Can a man spiritually pass the point of no return? Can he so stubbornly and arrogantly sin against God? Can he be so willfully rebellious that God will give up on him? The answer to that question is yes. And that's a frightening thing. There is a deadline. And if a man, woman, boy, or girl crosses that deadline, his doom is sealed and he has no hope. You say, but Pastor, God is a God of love, infinite love. Yes, He is. But He's also a God of wrath and a God of judgment. And when you say that God is a God of love, that is truth, but it's not all of the truth, it is part of the truth. And when you try to take all part of the truth and make part of the truth all of the truth, that part of the truth becomes an untruth. So we need to see all of God's Word. I want you to look at this verse of Scripture because it is terrifying in some ways. Proverbs chapter 29 and verse 1, "He that being often reproved and hardeneth his neck shall suddenly be destroyed, and that without remedy." He that being often reproved and hardeneth his neck shall suddenly be destroyed, and that without remedy. There's a time, I know not when, there is a place, I know not where, which marks the destiny of men to heaven or despair. There is a line by us not seen which crosses every path, the hidden boundary between God's mercy and God's wrath. And to cross that line means that there's no hope for you. I've been told that in the Niagara River, I've never seen it, but in the Niagara River that rushes down to Niagara Falls, at first the Niagara River is very placid and very slow, but it reaches a point where it rises and picks up speed, and there's a sign there, I'm told, on the riverbank which says, "The point of no return." Now, you can be in that river for a long time, but when you come to that place, you're not going to turn around and go back. That is the point of no return, and you are going over the falls if you pass that point. It is the point of no return. Now, there are four definite truths that are in this one verse. And so I want you to take Proverbs chapter 29 and verse 1 and keep it open in your hand, and if you don't have a Bible with you, listen to it again. "He that being often reproved and hardeneth his neck shall suddenly be destroyed, and that without remedy." Four thoughts I want to lay on your heart today, and I pray God the Holy Spirit will etch them upon your consciousness and rivet them into your mind. The very first is spiritual conviction. God does convict us. We are often reproved. Now, nobody goes to hell unloved, unwarned, unconvicted. Not a one. He that being often reproved. God strives with us. God knocks on our heart's door. God reproves us. God calls us over and over and over again. The Bible says, he that being often reproved, many times reproved. It would have been glory's mercy if God had just warned us one time, wouldn't it? But over and over and over and over again and again and again and again, God reproves. That's the first thought. Spiritual conviction. Here's the second thought. Stubborn rebellion. Stubborn rebellion. He that being often reproved and hardeneth his neck. That means what we say today is bowing up the neck. Just saying no, jutting out the chin, saying, I will not do what God would have me to do. How do you harden your neck? Well, you're in Proverbs 29, just go back 27 and look, if you will, in verse 1. Some harden their neck by procrastination. Boast not thyself of tomorrow, for thou knowest not what a day may bring forth. You have the idea, well, yes, God has spoken over and over again. And one of these days, I'm going to give my heart to the Lord. Tomorrow. But God's Word says don't boast about tomorrow. And so you may harden your neck by procrastination. You say, well, I'll do it, but later. Or you may harden your neck by pride and saying, I'm not going to go down there and make a fool of myself. Or you may harden your neck through the pleasures of this world and say, I'm a lover of pleasure more than lovers of God. But now there's a third thing I want you to see in this text. Now look at it. He that being often reproved, that's spiritual conviction, and hardeneth his neck, that's stubborn pride. Then, notice, there comes also our stubborn rebellion. Then there comes sudden destruction. Sudden destruction, look at it. He that being often reproved, spiritual conviction, and hardeneth his neck, stubborn rebellion, shall suddenly be destroyed. Sudden destruction. That's what God's Word says. There comes a time when you cross the deadline. Now, God will bring judgment. God is a God of love, but He's also a God of wrath. Now, how may that sudden destruction may come to you? Well, first, it may come to your mind. Not merely to your body, it may come to your mind. Not merely to your soul, the destruction may be in your head. God will destroy your ability to think right. You say, Pastor, where is that found in the Bible? Well, I want to give you a passage of Scripture, and if you want to turn to it, you can turn to it. Or if you just want to listen to it, it's found in 2 Thessalonians chapter 2, verses 11 and 12. The Bible says, for this cause God shall send them strong delusion. God sending delusion? Well, Pastor, I thought God was here to teach us the truth. Do you mean God would delude a person? Do you know what delude means? It means to be deceived. For this cause God will send them strong delusion. Well, why would God send people strong delusion? Well, He goes on to say that they should believe the lie. You mean God wants people to believe the lie? That's what it says. Well, you say, I don't understand that. Well, it gets worse. That they all might be condemned. Damned. Now, wait a minute, Pastor. Are you telling me that God sends delusion, that people would believe lies, that they might be damned? That's what it says, black print on white paper. Well, why would God do that? He goes on to say, these are the ones who did not believe the truth, but had pleasure in unrighteousness. God spoke to them. God gave them truth over and over and over again. Now, in this passage, and listen very carefully, the opposite of truth is not error, it is sin. You see, you're faced with the truth. And you know that if you receive that truth, that you'll have to turn from your sin. So here's a man over here, he has truth. Over here, he has sin. And so when he's faced with the truth, he refuses the truth, he embraces his sin. The opposite of truth here is unrighteousness in this passage of Scripture. And when that man turns from his truth, he's being often reproved, he hardens his neck, he turns toward his sin, then the baggage that he has is strong delusion. You see, that is the baggage. That is the just judgment. When a man says, I had rather have my sin than God's truth, God says, all right, with your sin, you will be given strong delusion. And that's the reason that so many people are in false cults today. A man may come to this church and hear the gospel preached and get all bent out of shape and say, I didn't go to Sunday morning to hear that kind of garbage. He doesn't ask whether it's true or not. 3 weeks later, he's at home. His kids are in Sunday school. His wife is out shopping. He's sitting there reading the papers with his whiskers grown out, got a six-pack of embalming fluid by his side. Somebody knocks at the door. He goes to the door. Who is it? Two of Jehovah's false witnesses. And he says, what do you want? They said, we're here to tell you there's no hell. He says, come on in. And he believes a lie. You say, well, he may be sincere. He's sincerely wrong. But when he knew the truth, when he knew the truth, he loved not the truth, but he had pleasure in unrighteousness. And for this reason, God shall send them strong delusion, that they should believe a lie, that they might be damned, who believe not the truth, but had pleasure in unrighteousness. He that being often reproved and hardeneth his neck shall suddenly be destroyed. There may be the destruction of the mind through delusion. There may be the destruction of the spirit through desertion. Did you know that you can't be saved just any time you get ready to be saved? Don't get the idea that one day you just whistle and say, God, come save me. Jesus said, no man can come unto me except the Father which hath sent me draw him. Did you know that? Did you know that unless the Holy Spirit of God brings you under conviction, you'll never be saved? It's not my preaching that puts you under conviction. I'm just the Western Union boy. The message is his, and he is the one that has to put you under conviction. But the Bible teaches that you can so insult God, you can say no to the Holy Spirit of God so many times that God's Holy Spirit of God will cease to work in your heart. Three times in the first chapter of Romans, God speaks of giving up on people, and God gave them up, and God gave them up, and God gave them over. The old-time preachers used to call that when the lights go out on the road to hell. The Holy Spirit of God no longer speaks to a man. Genesis chapter 6 and verse 3, God said before the flood, my spirit will not always strive with man. Don't get the idea that Holy Spirit conviction is going to stay in your heart and in your life. You may come to a place of sudden destruction in your spirit as well as in your mind, where the Holy Spirit of God no longer speaks to you and God no longer draws you. Was a pastor, used to pastor in Arkansas, Joe Henry Hankins, kind of a Jeremiah type of guy, would weep when he preached. He said he was preaching in his church, and God was there that morning. He gave the invitation. He said he saw a young man in the balcony. You know, people get the idea up in the balcony that I can't see you. Can you see me? He was preaching. And he said during the invitation, that young man in the balcony was under conviction. It was obvious he was under conviction. He said, come and give your heart to Jesus. He said, I saw that man as he closed his hymnal and started out, and then he stepped back and opened it and started to sing again. Sang another stanza. He stepped out and then he stepped back. Finally, he closed the book and put it down and started out. And Dr. Hankins says, thank God he's coming to Jesus. But he said he turned and walked out and went out of the church and never came back. Dr. Hankins said a few weeks after that, he said this boy was stricken with a disease. And the doctors said he would not survive. Hankins found his name, went to visit the boy at his bedside. He said, son, I want to ask you a question. He said, were you in church on thus and such a time? Yes, sir. Son, I was watching you in the balcony. It seemed to me that you were under conviction and that you wanted to be saved. Was that right? Yes, sir, that was right. Well, son, I saw you step out and step back several times. Why was that? He said, preacher, when you gave that invitation, I wanted to get down there where you were so bad I felt I could jump over the balcony and get down there. Well, son, why didn't you come? He said, I remembered my sin, my favorite sin, His sin, I believe, was a sin of immorality. And he said, I knew if I went down there, I'd have to give up my sin. And he said, I was in a battle. And he said, I made up my mind I would keep my sin, and I left the church. Dr. Hankins said, son, have they told you how sick you are? He said, yes, sir. I know I'm going to die. You don't have to beat around the bush. He said, well, son, if you're going to die, you can't have that sin anyway. Why don't you give your heart to Jesus? And Dr. Hankins said that boy said something that sent a chill over him. He said, preacher, there's something you don't understand. He said, when I closed that book and stepped out of that church, something died within me. I can't give my heart to Jesus. Hankins said he wept and pled for that boy's soul, but he died without saying yes to the Lord Jesus Christ, because in his spirit there was something that was destroyed. God says, my spirit will not always strive with a man. He that being often reproved and hardeneth his neck shall suddenly be destroyed. There may be the destruction of

It's only a heartbeat away. As the only thing between some people here and hell is that heartbeat. That little heartbeat. That's all there is between you and hell. The Bible says there is but a step between me and death. Notice what he says. He that being often reproved, that spiritual conviction, and hardeneth his neck, that stubborn rebellion, shall suddenly be destroyed. That sudden destruction. Now listen to the next part and I'm finished. And that without remedy. That is settled destiny. Settled destiny. Don't get the idea that you're going to die and stand before God and ask God for a second chance. There'd be no second chance. The Bible says it's appointed unto man once to die, and after this, the judgment. It doesn't say there's a second chance. In Luke chapter 16, the Bible tells of a rich man who died, and the Bible says in hell he lifted up his eyes being in torment. And he said, Father Abraham, send Lazarus that he might dip the tip of his finger in water and cool my tongue, for I'm tormented in this flame. And he looked for some alleviation of the pain, the suffering in hell. Whatever hell is, I don't want you to go there. You say, is that literal or figurative? For your sake, I hope it's literal. Because the figure, if it's figurative, the figure is never as strong as the reality. Whether it's literal or physical makes no difference to me. God took the lexicon of heaven and he described a place called hell as hellfire. Talked about a man there in hell wanting a drop of water to cool his tongue. And then God spoke to him and said, son, just remember in your lifetime all of the things that happened, how good I was to you and you didn't repent. And now there's a great gulf fixed. Lazarus can't come where you are. Lazarus was in heaven and you can't go to where he is. God didn't say there's a second chance. Think about it. Hell is a bottomless pit. How could you use a bottomless pit as a stepping stone? How could you ever get out of a bottomless pit? God brought me here to tell you today that he loves you with an infinite love. And that he has spoken to you over and over again, and he's speaking to you today. But God says, if you continue to harden your neck, you'll be destroyed. And when you are, there'll be no second chance. It will be without remedy, without hope. I looked this up in a number of different translations, but they all mean the same thing. No hope, without a second chance, without a remedy, without a cure. He that being often reproved and hardeneth his neck shall suddenly be destroyed, and that without remedy. But why would God reprove you? Because he loves you so much and he wants to save you today. Pastor Rogers, would Jesus save me today? Yes. Pastor Rogers, are you sure? Yes, I'm sure if you call upon him. You say, what if I've crossed the deadline? If you'll call upon him, you haven't. Let me give you good news. Anybody who wants to be saved can. The man who crosses the deadline, he has no desire to be saved. But if you have a desire to be saved, that's because the Holy Spirit of God is working in you. And if you want to be saved, you can be saved. And I thank God that the Bible says, for whosoever shall call upon the name of the Lord shall be saved. And if you were to show me one time, one place where anybody were to ask Jesus to save them and he didn't save them, I'd close my Bible and never preach again. If you'd like to be saved, I want you to pray a prayer like this out of your heart. Dear God, that's right, just speak to him. I know that you love me. I know that you want to save me. Jesus, you died to save me. You promised to save me. If I would only trust you. I do trust you, Jesus. Would you tell him that? I trust you now, Jesus. I believe you're the Son of God. I believe you paid for my sin with your blood. I believe that God raised you from the dead. I receive you now. I trust you now as my Lord and Savior.

0: Savior. 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Cleanse me. Save me, Jesus. Pray that from your heart. Save me, Jesus. Did you ask Him? Then by faith pray this way. Thank you for saving me, Jesus. Would you pray that? Thank you for saving me. I receive it by faith. You are my Lord and Master. I will follow you and live for you the rest of my life. And I will never be ashamed of you. You are my Savior, my God, and my friend. Thank you for saving me. In your name I pray. Amen.
1: 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And if you prayed to receive Jesus Christ just now, let us celebrate with you. 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
1: One of the things I've learned is Roger doesn't want to feel like he is doing the bills by himself. So he does the bills while I'm sitting in the room, like organizing papers and stuff. 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
1: We learned this in the kitchen. 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It's such a magic key. 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
4: 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And when you look around and think there's so many other people who are so much more capable, that's not even the question. God is willing to speak to any single one of us if we'll listen to Him. Don't underestimate what God will do in your life, but you've got to learn to listen and start obeying Him in the simple things. 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
6: Hi, I'm Dr. Doug Weiss, and for over 40 years as a licensed psychologist, I've helped countless individuals heal from life's deepest hurts and challenges. And here on Healing Time, you won't just hear powerful testimonies, you'll be equipped with practical steps and biblical tools to walk in real, lasting freedom in Christ. Some wounds cut so deep they feel almost impossible to heal. But our guest today knows that no matter what happens in life, God's love can meet you and make beauty out of those painful ashes. Today's guest has been through very deep betrayal, abuse, and trauma. But she didn't let that define her story, and I love that. Today she's here to share the hope and the healing she found in Jesus and how you can have that as well, no matter what your story is. Kimberly Haar, welcome to Healing Time.
7: Thank you for having me. I'm
6: Absolutely.
7: Excited to be here.
6: I'm excited to have you here because you represent what I have seen for 40 years, which is the miracle of a woman to be able to take the bullets, pop them out, and then help other women. You know, you're my hero. I've dedicated my life to women like you. So I wanted you to share your story. Start somewhere, you know, you got married and like every good Christian girl, you thought this was gonna be, right, happily ever after.
7: It was.
6: Pick us up from there.
7: Yes, I got married very early. I was in my early 20s. Mm-hmm. And like you said, it was going to be happily ever after, but not very long after we got married, I discovered that my now ex-husband was involved in some infidelities, pornography, you know, sexual things. Mm. And because we had started having a family, we had children, I made the choice to stay in that marriage.
6: Sure.
7: I didn't want them going between homes, and so I would forgive and forgive and forgive again, but I did not have healthy boundaries.
6: Right, and that's probably something you learned later on, right?
7: Mm-hmm.
6: Because you were just trying to raise your kids and do the best you can with what you got, and what you got was a mess.
7: That's right.
6: He was not a man, he was a boy.
7: Yeah.
6: I mean, boys do the pornography, the infidelity, the lies, the secret world, all that kind of stuff, the betrayals. So that
8: I'm guessing that probably led to, if he didn't change, you had to.
7: I did. Well, and a lot of the message I got, especially in the church, was forgive, God restores, God restores, God restores. And so I was holding on saying, God, you've got to restore this. Mm. But again, like I said, there weren't the healthy boundaries. There was not the changes. And so
8: he wasn't in a support group. He wasn't doing a polygraph. He wasn't doing counseling. Or if he did, it wasn't sticking very well.
7: He did counseling through the years. Mm. He, and I don't want to paint him as a totally horrible person.
8: Nope.
7: Because there were many good years, but it was something that had a hold of him,
8: yes,
7: that he could not be free from, or did not do the work to be free from.
8: Right.
7: And so in 2013, I discovered that he was actually in an affair.
8: Mm-hmm.
7: That is different. And so when I found that out, I decided I could no longer stay in my marriage.
8: Sure.
7: And so I made the hardest decision of my life.
8: And that is hard.
7: It was absolutely the hardest decision.
8: People don't realize when you face a situation and you're faced with, the choices are all bad.
7: Mm-hmm.
8: And you have to pick out of those bad choices the best one that you possibly can for you and your family. And that can take months or even years to actually get the courage.
7: Absolutely.
8: To do it.
7: Yes.
8: Like, that's respectable. So you went through that process, and I know I've seen women go through that over 40 years. That was a big step.
7: Mm-hmm.
8: Okay, but then you're out there and...
7: I decided to stay single for four years.
8: Okay.
7: One is, I was a licensed therapist at the time.
8: Mm-hmm.
7: And so I knew that I needed to heal. So I took 4 years to actually do my own healing work. But we had, our youngest children were only 15.
8: Mm-hmm.
7: And so I decided to raise them, get them off to college, mm-hmm, so they wouldn't have to compete for my attention. I was just mom.
8: Mm-hmm.
7: And after they started college, I was 50 years old. And in 2017, I woke up and I just felt a stirring in my heart.
8: Sure.
7: And it said, this is the year you're going to be married again.
8: Mm-hmm.
7: And that kind of began the next journey that I found myself on.
8: And you met what's your husband's name now?
7: My husband's name is Andrew.
8: How'd you meet Andrew?
7: I met him online. It was kind of like a blind
8: date.
7: Happens
8: to a lot of people, right?
7: And I had 13 first dates. I was ready to hang it up, and he was going to be my last first date. And I met him on April Fool's Day. And we both knew almost immediately.
8: Mm-hmm.
7: And so we saw each other almost every day for a month. And Andrew's an engineer. And so about a week and a half into our dating, he looked at me and he said, I've asked Google how long I need to know somebody before I know I'm in love. And because he wanted to make sure he did it right.
8: Hey,
7: and I was like, well, how long?
8: Right,
7: I don't think it was the answer I wanted. So I told him that's Siri.
8: Okay.
7: But so he told me, he said, I want to marry you.
8: Mm.
7: And so we just both knew this was the right thing.
8: Mm.
7: We had both been in longstanding marriages before. So it wasn't like, I mean, he was the first man I had seriously dated in 26 years. And so things were going really well. And it had been 4 weeks, and my ex-husband contacted me. We'd had a friendly divorce.
8: Mm-hmm.
7: And let me say, there was never any physical violence in our marriage.
8: Good.
7: And so it had been 4 weeks, though, and he called me and said he wanted to talk to me about our adult children. This was not uncommon, so I stopped by his apartment.
8: Sure.
7: And he began to talk to me about wanting to date me again. And I said, I've moved on. I said, you need to move on. I've moved on. And he looked at me and he said, maybe I'm going to have to go talk to that man. And I had no clue what he meant, but something just didn't feel good. So I left and I called Andrew on my way home. And I said, can I stop by your house just for a few minutes? Because I wanted to, one, warn him that my ex-husband might spread rumors, might harass him.
8: Yeah.
7: I didn't want him to scare Andrew off.
8: Mm-hmm.
7: And so I asked him, I said, Andrew, would you fight for me? And he looked at me and he said, of course I would.
8: Mm-hmm.
7: And when I asked him why, he said, because you're worth it.
8: Mm-hmm.
7: And little did I know that within 24 hours, Andrew was not just going to be fighting for me, but he was going to be fighting for his life. I went home that night, told Andrew goodnight. I went home. Something stirred in me and said, lock your bedroom door. I lived by myself. I was empty nesting. So I got up, locked my bedroom door, went to sleep. I was not scared, but at 2:30 in the morning, I woke up to my bedroom door crashing down off the hinges. And my ex-husband had broken into my home. He was intoxicated. Wow. He had a gun in his hand. And for the next 4 hours, I was assaulted.
8: Oh my gosh.
7: Following the assault, he kidnapped me. And he told me as punishment for ruining his life, I was going to have to watch him murder the man I had just started dating. And so he drove me to Andrew's house, and he reached in the back seat for the gun, for bullets. He looked over at me and he said, "Now you go do whatever you need to do." And he left the keys in the ignition. So I jumped into the driver's seat, but I did see my ex-husband mount the three stairs up to the front of Andrew's house. I heard three gunshots, and I knew there was no way Andrew was going to survive this, and I made a getaway.
8: Mm-hmm.
7: I went to a super center, called 911, waited for the police and an ambulance to come and get me because I was pretty beat up at this time. And I would later learn that Andrew had been shot 10 times.
8: Oh, my gosh.
7: So I was in the I was taken to the emergency room.
8: And this is like the absolute worst case scenario. I mean, a lot of people, you think you have it bad. This is horrendous.
7: It felt like a bad dream.
8: You're beat up, you're confused. And then to hear this and then to find out that the man that you just recently fell in love with has, I mean, to take 10 bullets. I just saw him. He looks great. But that's a significant amount of bullets.
7: Well, I was in the emergency room, and I had only met, Andrew has three adult children, and I'd only met one of them, but he called my cell phone, and my adult daughter answered, and he said, "We're sorry this happened to our parents, but we really think they should go their separate ways."
8: Well, of course, they're trying to protect their dad.
7: Absolutely.
8: Nobody wants their dad to die.
7: Well, especially after four weeks of meeting a woman and an ex-husband, you know, I don't blame them. But I was grieving that here, it felt like God had dangled a carrot in front of my face. Here, I finally am happy. Mm. I finally feel loved. And I did not hear from Andrew for the next, it was like 5 to 6 weeks. And during that time, I went and I lived at my uncle and aunt's house in town. They were going to Canada for the summer, and they offered me the use of their home so I wouldn't have to go back to the house where everything had happened in. And when they gave me a tour of their home, there was a beautiful big pergola in the backyard. And when I looked outside, I just knew that this was going to become a very holy ground, that I was going to begin my healing there.
8: Amen.
7: And so that's where for the next 5 to 6 weeks, I would go wrap myself in a blanket. And the first few days, I would just weep.
8: Oh, of course.
7: And
8: I can't imagine.
7: You know, because it felt like it was a bad dream I was going to wake up from. And
8: you're still bruised. I mean, it's not like you weren't. I mean, you're still bruised. You're still hurt.
7: I was hurt physically, but I was very hurt emotionally.
8: Absolutely.
7: And I remember my first prayer, crying to the Lord, saying, "I don't have any words to pray." I said, "I feel so empty and so broken." And
8: like beyond words kind of thing.
7: Beyond words. I didn't know your body. It's like I felt like my body was weeping. It was the hardest thing I've ever physically gone through. And I prayed and I asked the Lord, there's a scripture in Zephaniah that says that he will sing, God sings over us and rejoices over us. And I prayed and I said, "Lord, I'm asking you to sing life back into my body because I'm empty. I'm so broken." And little by little, it's like I would play praise and worship music and I let that become the words of my prayers. And, you know, step by step, that healing began.
8: And did your first husband get arrested? Did he?
7: He was.
8: He was arrested, prosecuted, and all that?
7: He was. Yeah, he was arrested and prosecuted.
8: Rightfully so. Okay. All right. So then Andrew, he's also healing and I mean, that many bullets, it would take more than 5 or 6 weeks to heal from.
7: Yes. I think he had almost, by now it's been like 13 surgeries.
8: Wow.
7: But his healing, we were separate during this time. I didn't hear from him. And in the beginning, I went into control mode because when something bad happens, you know, you want to get as much control and power as you can. And so I was telling all of my friends, this is how you need to pray, when you need to pray. Let's all pray. Andrew's got a Kim-shaped hole in his heart. And I was telling God, this is what you need to do, how you need to do it, when you need to do it. And finally I said, "Lord, I'm scared to trust you." I said, "I don't want to trust you."
8: Because, you know, as a counselor, trust is the issue.
7: Yes.
8: Because I have a whole chapter in a partner betrayal trauma book, and it's on our website, that trauma gives you the opportunity to reset.
7: Yes.
8: And you can reset towards mistrust, which leads to addictions, secrets, problems, right, and issues and failure. Or you can lean towards trust, which is trusting good people.
7: Right.
8: A therapist.
7: Yes.
8: I'm sure you went to some counseling after all that trauma.
7: That was, you know what? I first called my pastor, then I called a therapist.
8: Yeah. And so you leaned in.
7: Yes.
8: And that's a huge thing for a lot of you. If you're in trauma, or you've been abandoned, or your husband's cheating, or whatever's going on with you, lean in, mm-hmm, to good people. Lean into your pastor.
7: Yes.
8: Like Kimberly did. Lean into a therapist or a support group. Because that's
7: wise
8: life-changing.
7: Wise counsel. Absolutely.
8: I mean, I've had thousands of women in your situation, not that bad, but who've been cheated on, and they got into a support group and they found life and they got encouragement. Mm-hmm. They were able to get back up.
7: Right.
8: You know, and so continue with your story.
7: Sure. Well, I finally got to the point where I told the Lord, I will choose to trust you no matter what the outcome. Mm-hmm. And it was about 5 or 6 weeks. I looked down at my phone.
8: That's important that you're like, okay, Lord, hands are off the driving wheel.
7: Now, I did tell the Lord.
8: I would prefer this outcome, but I'm not.
7: And I told him, I said, okay, I don't promise. Okay, I'll trust you, but I'll probably whine and complain a bit. I did tell the Lord, I'm going to whine and complain a bit.
8: Okay.
7: But I was at peace that, okay, with or without, I'm going to be okay.
8: Yeah, absolutely.
7: And so I looked down at my phone. I was at the pergola. I looked down at my phone, and there was a message from Andrew through Facebook Messenger, because his kids had taken my phone number out of his phone.
8: Wow.
7: And so the message...
8: Hence he couldn't call you.
7: Right, right. And so it said, hey, I'm alive. Well, what do you say to that? Yay! And so I said, I am so sorry this happened. And I tried to explain that I had nothing to do with it. And I said, can I come see you? Because he was getting ready to go into the hospital. And he said, no, he was going in for surgery. His wounds had become infected. And he said, I'll contact you after the surgery. And he ended it by saying, take care. And I thought, what does take care mean? It's like, that doesn't mean I love you.
8: Well, he's an engineer, so you can't.
7: That's right.
8: Take it straight up. Right?
7: That's right. So I waited, and it was probably 4 or 5 days, 6 days, and I got another message from him on Facebook Messenger, and it said a visit would be nice.
8: Oh.
7: And so we arranged for me to go to the hospital where he was, although I had to sneak around his kids.
8: Exactly.
7: He said, okay, don't come when my kids are here. And so I walked into his hospital room. He was all bandaged up. And I looked at him and I said, Andrew, where does this leave us?
8: Mm-hmm.
7: And he said, I don't know. And my heart sank.
8: Sure.
7: He said, I've read all the felony counts. He goes, I know what happened to you and you're going to be messed up. He said, I know what happened to me, and I'm going to be messed up.
8: Mm-hmm.
7: And something came over me, and I shook my finger in his face, and I said, Andrew Hart, you will never meet another woman like me. And 4 weeks later, we were engaged. 4 months later, we were married.
8: Wow.
7: And we've now been married 8 of the most wonderful years of my life.
8: So God did something beautiful.
7: Absolutely.
8: In his heart and yours.
7: Absolutely.
8: And, you know, I've counseled 5,000 couples at least. Over 40 years. And this is one of the most horrific stories I've ever heard. One of the most heroic stories of you being able to not only go through the trauma of sexual addiction and all that trauma, go through raising being a single mom, which are heroes in my eyes, going through this incredible criminal behavior of being assaulted and having the man you love being really almost killed. And here's a man who has a hero heart as big as yours, who says, love will not be taken from me. Bullets can't stop me. She's the one for me, Jesus, you know? And here he is in a hospital bed, kind of like Wolverine, trying to pop those bullets out, a little slower, you know? But this is like rock star stuff. This is rock star stuff. And then he gets out of that bed and says, okay, let's get together. And he re-realizes you're the one. So it doesn't matter.
7: Yeah.
8: Okay. And he gets up and then you guys start dating. And then he's like, you know what? We're both adults. I know you're the one. Let's get to this. Okay. And God has redeemed your story.
7: That's right.
8: You know, you've been married for 8 years. And, you know, I'm sure, you know, I do shows on blended families. I know all that stuff. But God has given you a redemptive story.
7: Mm-hmm.
8: Okay. And when we come back, I want to talk about your book, Healing from Life's Deepest Hurts, because you have laid the foundation for really deepest hurts. I mean, some authors just say the deepest hurts, and they, no, you really have the deepest hurts. So you want to stay right where you are, and we'll be right back with Kimberly.
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8: Welcome back to Healing Time. We're here with Kimberly Haar, and I want to get practical about what it really takes to heal from deepest hurts. Kimberly, we've established you have deepest hurts, okay? But it's one thing to have those hurts and then sometimes go isolate and no one really knows your story and just go to church, pay your tithes and be cute. But you decided to actually go public, Healing from Life's Deepest Hurts, okay? This is your first book, so that's a big step as well. What caused you to kind of start disciplining yourself to write this? Because as an author, it's a discipline. It's not just like you, it comes out of you. It's hard work. So what caused you to put the work into this?
7: You know, I've known for a very long time, the Lord put in my heart I was going to write a book someday. I didn't know what it was going to be about, but I saw something just this last weekend. It was 10 years ago. And it said, what are the dreams God's placed in my heart? Mm. And one was to write a book, one was to speak to women. Mm. And the reason I chose to write a book, it was a hard decision, especially because I'm a therapist. Mm. Because we are used to holding other people's stories, walking beside them, not telling ours. Mm. And I made the decision to write because the day everything happened, it was all over the news, and I had no choice in what people knew about my story.
8: But you God established a platform for you.
7: That's right. My story that day was a woman was hurt, kidnapped, assaulted, man shot, and I didn't want that to be the last words of my story.
8: Right.
7: And so I decided that I wanted my real story to be, yes, here was a woman that was hurt, that was assaulted, kidnapped, man shot, but here's a woman that actually ran to Jesus and found healing.
8: Amen.
7: Because I wanted the story to kind of pull back the curtain for other people saying, you know what, life happens, life's not fair. And we all have hurts. So when you talk about the deepest hurts, you know, I like to say there's no pain Olympics. Mm-hmm. Pain is pain. My fear is no greater than someone else's fear. Mm. And I wanted to really say, hey, if God can do this for me, let me grab your hand and come with me. Mm-hmm. And I wanted to help other people not stay stuck in pain.
8: Amen. And I love that when God takes a real mess.
7: That's right.
8: And now he's given you a platform for a message. Mm-hmm. Which is, woman, it's not your fault.
7: That's right.
8: It is not your fault if your husband does the
7: That's porn, right.
8: cheats, lies, and it's not your fault if he puts you in a position where you really are forced to divorce.
7: That's
8: not
7: right.
8: your fault. And it doesn't change who you are. Mm-hmm. It doesn't change your identity.
7: That's right.
8: Or your calling. Because even though you were a counselor during all that, that calling goes without repentance.
7: That's right.
8: Whether you're abused, abandoned, divorced, whatever, you're still a healer. Mm-hmm. Okay, and actually probably now God is, you've been faithful in this season. You know, he saw the trauma. He didn't want it to happen.
7: Right.
8: You know, I have a YouTube on, you know, where was God? He was right there.
7: That's right, he was.
8: He was crying as the bullets were flying. He was crying with every punch that you received.
7: Yep.
8: And he hated every moment of those choices that was made by him. And so, You took all that and then you leaned into Christ. You were faithful to him. Mm-hmm. You know what I'm saying? Because sometimes people walk away. You know this as a counselor. They walk away from God because
7: that's right.
8: Well, where was God? Well, he was right there.
7: That's right.
8: You know, and he wants to repair you and heal you. And so you leaned into God and some other people. Mm-hmm. Okay, because trust is not just trusting Jesus.
7: That's right.
8: You trusted a therapist. You probably had a couple girlfriends that you encouraged.
7: And good family members.
8: Good family members. And that community piece is huge.
7: That's right.
8: You know, because if you can't be yourself with a few people, it's hard to heal.
7: That's right. You know, when you say that God is there when those bad things happen, it had been after the 4 hours of assault and I was laying on my bed and I sensed a presence in the room. And I knew it was an unseen presence, but I knew it was the presence of God. Mm-hmm. And I couldn't explain it, but the presence was sad. Mm-hmm. And it was like I could feel the Lord's hand holding my hand saying, I am here with you. Mm-hmm. I am not going anywhere. And in that moment, fear left. Mm-hmm. I knew that if I died, I would not have died alone. And I just knew the presence of the Lord was there.
8: Right. And you can probably feel his grief too, because God grieves over infidelity. He grieves over if you're a woman and you're having any kind of domestic violence, you call 911. You don't put up with that. You call, you get people involved. Do not keep it a secret. And you leaned in and then you put this together. What's a couple things that some ladies would get out of this if they're in a situation like this? And how can they use this either personally or with a small group?
7: Yeah. Well, the first part of the book, I do share my story, but I always turn it back around to the reader. So I make it very relatable to everyone where they can see themselves in pieces of the story. Mm-hmm. But I have 10 practical tools in the back. I call them tools for growth and healing.
8: Okay.
7: And everything is like the power of friendship and community, because like you said, when something hard happens, we tend to pull away. Mm-hmm. And that's exactly where the enemy wants us.
8: Right.
7: He wants us to partner with his lies that say our life is over, it's our fault. And so there's one of them is the power of friendship. Mm-hmm. One of it is the power of forgiveness. How do you walk through forgiveness? Because I had to walk through a lot of forgiveness.
8: Yes, ma'am.
7: And there's a prayer in there. It's like, okay, when I don't want to forgive, how do I even ask the Lord, help me in my not wanting to forgive? There's the power of music. Because, you know, research shows that music is such a powerful healer. Even in the Bible, when King Saul was tormented, it was music that calmed his soul. And music, for me, was a big part of healing.
8: Music gave you words because you were beyond words.
7: Yep. It became my prayer, and I let it bathe over me. There is one of the power of self-care. Because again, when we're going through hard things, sometimes it's easy to slip into depression.
8: Sure.
7: It's easy to quit caring for ourselves.
8: Eat bad things, do bad things, don't
7: That's
8: exercise.
7: Right. Yep.
8: Pull the shades down instead of getting outside.
7: So some of them are really practical. So what do you do on low energy days, on mid energy days, and high energy days? There's the power of gratitude, because it doesn't mean just say, well, at least here's something good that happened. But it's really changing your focus and running to the Lord instead of away from him.
8: Mm-hmm.
7: So there's practical tools throughout there that anybody can start wherever they're at, which obviously healing is not linear. There's days where I felt like I was, you know, life was never going to be good again. And then the next day it was like, okay, I think I can do this. Mm-hmm. And some days
8: and that's
7: I'd be
8: normal.
7: Yep. Yep.
8: And then there's a grief process you go through.
7: Absolutely.
8: You know, losses and stuff like that.
7: That was the most beautiful part, is I was able to bring my doubts, my frustrations, my anger, my fear to the Lord.
8: Mm-hmm.
7: And he didn't reprimand me.
8: Mm-hmm.
7: He said, I know. He said, come here. And the Lord loves us through that. And he is not put off by our honest emotions, because he gave them to us.
8: Amen. And it's such a beautiful story. Take 1 minute and encourage women who might be in a situation that they need to hear that they're loved.
7: Absolutely. You know, for every woman that is watching this, I'm going to encourage you to ask yourself, what would my Heavenly Father say? Do not believe the lies of the enemy that say you're damaged, you're disqualified, you are broken, because God is in the restoration business. And there is no story that is too far gone. There is nothing that God cannot redeem, because there's a promise that says, he who began a good work will be faithful to complete it in you. So surround yourself with good, wise counsel. Bring your questions to the Lord, and he will be there.
8: Amen. Now, Kimberly, your practice is called what?
7: There's Hope Counseling.
8: There's Hope Counseling, and it's located where?
7: It's in Tulsa, Oklahoma.
8: Tulsa, Oklahoma. And what is the website if someone wants to reach out to you?
7: All right, they can just reach out to me at Kimberly Haar, that's H-A-A-R .com.
8: Okay, listen, so many of you, you haven't had a bad day like this, but you've had some really bad days. And ladies, I just want to encourage you again, it's not your fault if someone abuses you, neglects you, or has an addiction, cheats on you. It's not your fault, but it is your responsibility to heal. And I think Kimberly highlighted it, what a woman of God looks like, who takes responsibility for the bolt she's given, does the work with the Lord and some friends, and walks it out and becomes a minister of love. listen, that might be you as well. Many of you are on social media. 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And if you know a woman in this situation, this is one of those you want to share, send, because they need to be encouraged and this story could touch their lives. So please share this today. I hope you're enjoying today's episode, but before we finish, I want to tell you about Jesus and how simple it is to make the most important decision of your life. If you've walked away from him or you've never made him Lord of your life, you can do that right now. Just repeat this prayer with me out loud. 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
10: 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I'm your host, Joni Lamb. 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So pull up a chair, join us around the table, and let's dive right in.
11: So what happens when the kingdom of God isn't just talked about, but truly lived out, walked out? Well, today's guest has seen how simple obedience brings supernatural impact. And he's here to share how we're all invited to do the same. But before we get to that, join me around the table is someone who has walked in that. God sends supernatural things
12: yes.
11: in your life and used you. And it really came with that one word, just surrender and obedience.
12: Surrendering is everything. And, you know, there's a saying, I'd rather see a sermon than hear one any day. And I think that we really see who Jesus is by, especially by this guest that we have. It's just so neat to see people actually doing what the Bible tells us to do.
11: Yeah. Anna Kendall, how are you?
13: I'm just wonderful.
11: If you could just be a little bright for us today.
13: Yeah.
11: Bright and beautiful.
13: Thank you.
11: Rachel Ann Brown, how are you?
14: I'm good. I'm excited about today's guest. I love hearing people's journeys and, and you know, what the Lord has brought them through. And it always is so encouraging.
11: It really is. And Dorothy Newton, how are you?
15: I'm doing so good. So good. Happy to be here.
11: Yeah.
15: And always excited about what we talk about. I think it's just always powerful transforming and redeeming.
11: And so the new grandbabies are doing good.
15: Doing really
11: good.
15: Her,
11: you see her light up on that? She really lit up on that.
15: They're doing really good. Oh, so much fun.
11: Awesome. Cindy Murdoch, how are you?
13: Hey, I'm good.
11: You got family that's like coming in or they're in or...
13: Yes,
11: coming
13: they're
11: to
13: here.
11: Visit.
13: Yeah. Yes, they're here, and that's
11: okay.
13: exciting.
11: There's
13: of
11: a
13: course.
11: Big smile on her face as well. Well, he is the lead pastor of Pathway Church and International Minister. Please welcome our dear friend, Pastor Travis Johnson. Come on in, Pastor.
16: Hey, it's good to see you.
11: All right, good to see
16: well,
11: you.
16: Yeah. Thank you. Thank you.
11: Thanks for being here today.
16: It's great to be here with you guys, with you ladies.
11: Yeah. Get ready, you've got the ladies at the table. For sure.
16: I have a lot of girls in my house, so I've been properly vetted for this moment.
11: You're used to the estrogen. You're good. You're good.
16: Let me have this coffee.
11: Well, from church planning and revival in Cambodia, Pastor Travis Johnson has lived a surrendered life. He's here today to share powerful stories of courage, conviction, and what can happen when we say yes to God. Tell us about your first yes to God. I think you're about 17. Because, you know, like people watching, we can know about God, but not know God.
13: Yes, exactly.
11: I mean, we can believe that he died on the cross, but not receive salvation ourselves. Not have a personal relationship.
13: I did that for years.
11: With him. Yeah, I mean, know all about him, but not know him. Mm-hmm. So that's what we want to talk about today. That's so important you know him and he wants to know you. So your first yes.
16: Thank you, Joni. I'm a pastor's kid. I grew up in the church.
11: Yeah.
16: So, and I was really blessed because my dad and mom, they were the same people in the house as they were in the pulpit.
11: But that doesn't make you a Christian.
16: No, not at all. It
11: but
16: did
11: it was a great example.
16: Remove some of the questions and drama that you have.
11: Yeah.
16: When I was 17 years old, now I had accepted Christ. I'd been baptized, but I owned my faith when I was 17. I had a friend. He was Jehovah's Witness. We would I don't know how Jehovah's Witness he was, but that's where he went to the Kingdom Hall. And we would go to this rock pit in Miami after school and go swim. And it was about 20, 30 feet deep. And we would, you know, it's also Miami, so there were stolen cars. we would swim down to the bottom and look at the stolen cars. And so.
11: That sounds like fun.
16: You know, that was back Gen X, you know, Gen X. We didn't have all of the safety plugs and all the corner, you know, so we were just doing stuff. Which, by the way, you can do things, right?
11: Yes. Yeah.
16: So he raised questions about Jesus. And he was sharing with me, he said, you know, Jesus was not Almighty God. That he was the Son of God, but he wasn't God. Mm-hmm. And he showed me in his Bible, the New World Translation, it said, in the beginning was the Word was with God. It said the Word was a God. Mm. And I thought, well, I had memorized that passage. It says, in the beginning was the Word was with God, and the Word was God. Verse 14 says, and the Word became flesh and dwelt among us. And so I had some questions there. And then I'm already a little bit skeptical. So I read that and I got a Greek Hebrew interlinear Bible, which is so weird for a 17-year-old.
14: Yes, this is like
13: awesome,
14: next level.
13: Though. That is so cool.
16: You know, but I could see the words in Greek. Mm-hmm. And then below it, there was a mistranslation. I actually studied and saw that Charles Taze Russell, who wrote the New World Translation, he didn't even know Greek and Hebrew. It was proven in court of law. So I thought, okay, so that I'm definitely not Jehovah's Witness. But I did have questions about Jesus. Was he a historical figure? Mm. It did not take long. I figured that out.
11: Yeah.
16: But was he God? Mm. And I looked at Peter's life. He denied Jesus. Then he went on to be crucified upside down. And as I just looked and saw that all the disciples had all but John, they were all martyred. What was it? It must have been the resurrection.
11: It was the resurrection.
16: That when that triggered, I was like, okay, I'm all in. And then I was no longer double-minded. I didn't have this group of friends or that. I was just
11: Jesus was the Son of God.
16: Completely transformed.
11: And
16: my life.
11: I mean, if you study historically how many witnesses there were that saw him, you know, when he rose from the dead. I mean, and
16: you have secular Jewish historians, Josephus referencing Jesus.
14: I never actually thought about that, but I mean, I guess that's true. I mean, if these people were willing to die such awful deaths, there had to be something that motivated them to believe.
11: Peter wouldn't even allow himself to be crucified, except upside down.
14: Right.
16: Only one stayed at the cross, John. Mm. He was the youngest.
11: Mm. Yeah. So,
16: but they all transformed.
11: John the Beloved on the Isle of Patmos, but he had a whole
16: You know, I do think it's funny. He talks about John the Beloved. Well, he wrote that book, though.
17: I know.
16: If I did that, I would be writing that.
17: I know. I get tickled every time I read John because I'm like, you wrote this about yourself. Yeah.
13: I know.
17: The disciple that Jesus loved.
16: My favorite part is that was under the inspiration of the Holy Spirit, too.
17: Yeah. So. That's right. Okay, so then you realize that at some point you're called into ministry, although you weren't looking to be in ministry.
16: Right.
17: I mean, I hear a lot of PKs say that.
16: I was concerned that I would be doing it because my parents did. It's not just my parents, but like four generations on both sides. And I would hear people all the time saying, oh, you're going to be a pastor. You're going to. And that was a very difficult thing to hear. It was cloudy. And actually, I was a communications undergrad. Mm. And I remember having a conversation with the Lord in the phone booth on campus of my school. It was raining.
17: You called him up.
16: I didn't call. I was trying to stay dry, actually. Yeah. So I said, Lord, I'll do anything you want. If you call me into ministry, I'll go start a church. But if not, I'll take this degree. I'll go make as much money as I can. I'll be the best church member. But I mean, I was committed.
17: Yeah.
16: And then in between my junior and senior year, my pastor at my church saw me cramming for finals at O'Charley's, hadn't shaved in 5 days. I had a hat on backwards. And he said, hey, Travis, I want you to come in and talk to me. I want you to be my young adults pastor.
17: Wow.
16: And right then I knew I was going to be starting a church. Mm. And that's where we went. Kelly and I got married. The day after she graduated, we moved to Chicago and started a church.
17: Okay. And so tell us about that journey, because I can look over your life and there's so many churches you started and so many ministries and outreaches, very apostolic, like you start and then move on, start and move. Tell us about Chicago.
16: Well, I mean, in the second grade, I was in a gifted program at University of South Florida taking entrepreneurship, and I was flipping pizza slices to college students.
15: Oh, my goodness.
16: So that was kind of there.
17: It was already there.
16: Yeah, it's always been there. That's probably something the Lord did. But so, yeah, we started in Chicago. We were there for 2 years. We started in Humboldt Park. Actually, it was right down the street from Pastor Choco, Willie de Jesus. I mean, he's doing incredible things. Yeah. And we had a master's commission program. And we had about 13 of our college friends move with us to start this church.
17: Oh, wow.
16: One was the offensive line coach for University of Chicago. Another was an accountant, teacher, you know. Actually, Kelly and I moved there, and our first day, I got a job at TGI Fridays, and she got a job at a childcare.
15: Wow.
16: And just like, we have $500 in our pocket now.
15: Wow.
16: So anyway, enough of that.
14: Small beginnings.
16: Chicago is a little bit of a heartbreak. It was a little bit of a heartbreak. We had a lot of, you know, my pastor encouraged me to start the church in a different place and reach into the city. We had a lot of people and just, we couldn't fund it. So we kind of left a little bit brokenhearted.
17: But what did you learn? Because, I mean, that's the thing is that I always say that sometimes you have to walk through certain places to get to where you are today.
16: Well, one, by day I was in a tech startup. And so I learned that.
17: Yeah.
16: And it changed. It really helped because I didn't do a traditional undergrad for ministry. You know, I went to seminary afterwards. But those skills kind of like came into the forefront and that helped. And it also was clarifying to me also, you know, Kelly and I, it felt like we experienced an injury, a little bit of a broken heart. And, you know, when your body gets an injury, your blood pools to your vital organs. So we got closer as a couple. Mm. And it didn't draw us away from ministry. We just want to figure out this next
14: step. So how did you know when it was time to go?
16: We dismounted a dead horse, you know, really. we had people, but, when things start not going good, then, you know, it just...
17: Kind of when the brook dries up,
16: you go.
17: So it was kind of like a season change.
16: It was a season change. Our church actually, our English-speaking church actually came in to be an English service for a Spanish-speaking church. And so we left with, you know, people intact, but it was time for us to...
17: Yeah. So where did you go?
16: That was nice. Did I get it right? We went to South Miami, which is where I grew up.
17: So you went from Gold Chicago to South Miami?
16: Yes. Yes. I was not complaining about that. You know, since the invention of mosquito repellent and air conditioning, the South has been growing. We moved to Homestead, which is South Miami, and... My dad had gone through Hurricane Andrew. It devastated the church. His church went from about 350 people to 17 people in one Sunday.
17: Wow. Andrew was terrible.
16: You know, I begged my dad. I was a freshman in college for all of like a week. And when fall break, I got to him. I said, Daddy, please, you know, go somewhere else. And he said, no, I'm the shepherd of this church. and I would be a lousy pastor if I left. Now, I think you can leave a church, right? But he was saying, I'm committed.
17: Yeah.
16: And actually, when I talk, my dad's not passed, but when I would talk to him, he would say, that was the best time of ministry.
17: Wow. You know? Wow.
16: And it was amazing. Cut up the pews.
17: Yeah.
16: He cut up the pews in his church, turned them into shelves. They were feeding 5,000 people a day for months and months.
17: Wow.
16: And incredible people came into that. So I come back, I restart the church. We started with about 30 people. Half the churches and businesses closed. 250,000 people moved out of that area. So it was a very depressed, high crime. During that time, Homestead was at number 8 crime city in the U.S.
17: So, wow.
16: And so God blessed us. It turns out now, so we go back in, we rename the church, Life Point Church. We move into a movie theater. God did a lot of stuff. Today, it's one of the largest churches in Miami. It's one of the largest Protestant church properties in Miami. Mm. Property in Miami is not cheap. God did so many miracles along the way. Wow. And so what was really a difficult start, not only for me, but also for my dad, became really amazing. Mm. My dad said we had a great church because our church had the best staff. He was saying he was a staff. You
17: know? I love that. I love that. So then how do you go from Miami to working in Cambodia?
18: Yeah.
16: My friend, Dr. Fred Garman, called me up. We were church planting. We were in the early stages. We were meeting in a movie theater. Our soundboard was on a TV tray. And Dr. Fred called. He said, you're coming to Cambodia with me. I said, I'm not. I don't have the help to leave. And then two, I don't have the money for it. He said, I'm going to pay. And then you go, well, it turns out I've been there ever since.
17: Wow.
16: And he was like my hope dealer. You know, the first one was free. And then I just kept coming back. But I fell in love with it. And we've done a lot of things. Every year I decided I wanted to do something that raised awareness for the work there. And also
17: why
16: raised
17: Cambodia?
16: Money.
17: Tell us about what was going on there.
16: Well, you have the genocide. You have Pol Pot and the Khmer Rouge, which communism is terrible.
15: Yes.
16: It's like equal sharing of suffering and misery and death.
17: Wow.
16: And so you see 2.4 million people killed in the killing fields.
17: Mm-hmm.
16: The population was really young. The elderly died off or they were killed. And there were tons of orphans and landmine victims everywhere. Mm-hmm. So we were doing children's homes. That's kind of how it started. And then we just went. One year I rode my bicycle across Vietnam, Cambodia, and Thailand to raise money. We raised enough money to build 42 homes and to build a city project.
17: Wow.
16: It was a blessing. I fell in love with it. And I was just kind of like a super fan. So when Dr. Fred retired, the board asked me to do it. I said, well, I'm a pastor, and I don't want to stop being a pastor, but I will lead it as long as you guys are okay with me pastoring. Mm-hmm. And so we did, and God has just, he's been so unbelievably good.
17: And so, and you know, the thing about obedience is that God will open supernatural doors and give 100%. Us favor, even with government leaders. You That's had that true. Happen, didn't you?
16: If I'm in Cambodia, and I'm not talking to the parliament leaders, I mean, crazy thing. What I didn't tell you about the phone booth, is I told the Lord, I'll do anything in ministry you want as long as I don't have to speak in front of people.
17: Oh, wow.
15: You know? Oh, my goodness.
17: And you then, don't ever tell God what you're not going to do. Yeah. Like Moses kind of said he had a problem with that. That's
16: yeah, so, I mean, we end up, we're in parliament. You know, Kelly and I have gotten medals for humanitarian work from the vice prime minister. And we've been able to take hundreds and, you know, over 1,000 people to pastors to Cambodia.
17: So what about the revival that's happening there, because again, you talked about how it was just important to do what you did so that the gospel could be shared.
16: Now, we've always gone in covertly because we are an unreached people's group organization. We're going into closed countries. So we lead with humanitarian work, and we do a ton of humanitarian work. In 2017, we said we're going from covert to overt. And so we just began to be more bold. I was in a state meeting with one of the governors, and he asked our delegation, he was with his delegation, what the purpose of our meeting was. And I just felt the Holy Spirit, it just felt like he moved in the room. He said, now. And I said, well, we come in the name of a man who said, when we give cups of cold water to people who are thirsty and food to people who are hungry, it's as if we'd done it unto him. And then he sat back in his chair and he said, you know, I did my PhD work in the U.S. and my friends invited me to the Baptist Student Union. And I went there because the girls were cute. And then I got interested in the message and I started going to Sunday school. And he leaned forward. He said, I'm a Christian.
17: Wow.
16: What do you want? And I said, we want to start churches all over Cambodia. He said, you got everything you need. You just let me
17: know. Wow. Love that.
16: So we've been going. We've seen utter revival. We were just there, baptized a ton of people. They

0: all of Cambodia into a rice field. Mm-hmm. You know, again, equal sharing of the misery.
1: Yeah.
0: So it did terrible things to the soil. It ruined the soil, farming, erosion. The trees were cut down, all of this stuff. So what we've seen is we've been able to reintroduce good agricultural practices. It raises the standard of living around the farm because people learn how to farm more. But yeah, we have cattle, we have water buffalo. It's an amazing thing. We have the best American style cafe in Siem Reap. It's just been awesome. And we were there 2 months ago, and Rachel, we did a ribbon cutting on 5 churches and 5 schools. And on day one, they were all fully packed. And then the village chiefs are telling all of their people, go put your kids in this school. Mm. It'll change your life.
1: Wow. You know, when you go somewhere with true, genuine love and compassion, it's like that salt, saltiness. And then I think that's how God has used you all so much to open the door. And they want to know, why are you like this?
0: 100%.
1: And then you're able to tell the gospel.
0: You know what? It did it for me too. When Dr. Fred invited me, it changed my life. Mm-hmm. So we think when we serve people, we're helping people, and we are. Mm-hmm. But it's their transformation is big time inside
2: right,
0: of us.
2: That's right.
0: When people are depressed, the best thing they can do is serve other people.
3: Yeah. What so impresses me is just the power of yes that you've said in your life. But I go way back, Joni, to where you could have sat in that hurt in Chicago.
1: Mm. Yeah.
3: And if you would have sat in that hurt, like so many people do, they get hurt by a church or hurt by a minister, or hurt by people. And so thank true. God that you didn't let that affect you. And then you kept saying yes. Sometimes we're afraid to say that yes, but there's so much more on the other side of yes.
2: And
3: so
2: the Bible even talks about despise not small beginnings.
3: Yes. Right. Absolutely.
2: Yeah. Like God isn't going to just take you from A to Z. It's just a process and what he can trust you with.
3: Yeah.
2: But you start with the yes and a surrender, accept prayer, something like, okay, God.
3: Yeah.
2: You know, I'll go where you want me to go. I'll do what you want me to do. I'll be where you want me to be. That was kind of my prayer when I was 20 years old, when I wrote a letter to the Lord. And I didn't even realize how powerful those words were because, and that's what he's looking for. Yes,
3: absolutely.
2: He wants us to be saved.
3: Yes.
2: He sent his son to die for our sins. That is what prepares us for eternity.
3: Absolutely.
2: But what are we going to do on this earth in this body? Are we going to fulfill our God-given purpose? Because we all have one.
3: Yes. And I keep coming back to the statement, only one life will soon be passed. Only what's done for Christ will last.
0: That's good.
3: And we put so much energy into all of the things in society, but it's only what we do for Jesus that will last.
2: So good.
3: You are doing all kinds of things. What about Gen X? What do you see there? Is it Gen Z?
0: Well, I think Gen X.
3: Gen Z.
0: Okay, I'm biased. I think Gen X is the most awesome, right? We had no helmets, no seat belts. I was standing up on my dad's bench seat with his flatbed truck looking through a rust hole in the ground. Right, we survived. But these guys are hungry for spiritual things. They're hungry for truth.
2: Because they've been exposed to everything bad.
0: So they have a lot. They have a ton of information. They're overstimulated. They see everything.
2: So true.
0: And also, Gen Z is very much in self-improvement. You see a lot of this, but they don't know how to talk to each other. Mm-hmm. They don't know how to ask for a date. They text each other.
3: Yes,
1: they break
0: and
1: up
0: telling,
1: on the text.
0: I tell people, my people, I look at all my Gen Z kids. I'm like, hey, you guys, ask each other out. She's got to be good looking. He's got to be good looking. Love Jesus. And you like to have a good conversation, you know, get married and have lots of babies, right? But Gen Z, there's revival in Gen Z.
3: That's
0: look at Chad and Tanya Pruitt at the Unite Us movement at all the college campuses, tens of thousands of kids coming out. That's happening at college campuses all over. My Jesus Revolution kids are sitting on the front row, notebooks, taking notes, highlighting. They're in the altars worshiping. We should lean into that. We've made a huge mistake in dumbing down the scriptures.
3: Yes.
0: Gen Z wants to be challenged. Here's another thing. When you speak the truth to Gen Z, they're not going to like it. But they love the fact that you're telling them the truth. And if you stay with them, they'll stay with you. And they're being saved.
2: That's good. That's good.
3: That is a great message.
2: I want you to stay with us. We're going to be right back right after this.
4: Some books deserve to be held, cherished, remembered. This one is more than that. It's a place to meet God. 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

0: Well, I hope that those of you that don't have a Bible, that you will get that Bible and that journal and begin to study the Word of God. The Bible, that is an important component in all of this, isn't it?
1: It sure is. And, you know, listening to your journey, nothing is wasted.
2: Nothing.
1: God uses everything.
2: Right.
1: What would you say to young people? I'm talking young people who are watching, who has a calling on their life but feel stuck.
2: Right.
1: And just don't know how to follow, because God is the greatest leader on earth.
2: Right.
1: I mean, today, you know, spiritually, he is the best. But sometimes they just get stuck.
2: Yeah. You know, I think we have more information now than ever. We're more qualified and more knowledgeable than ever. And so go. Mm-hmm. And a lot of times we're waiting for everything to be perfect. No, start where you are, use what you have and do what you can. Mm-hmm. And then when you face difficulties and problems, keep going. Mm-hmm. Some of the greatest victories aren't actually a victory. It's just you surviving something and continue to be going forward. So initiative, here's a good word, stick-to-itiveness.
1: Yeah. You know, I like that.
2: A resiliency. Resiliency is really important for the people of God, that you continue to move forward. So yeah, go. And you can do it.
3: The journey of 1,000 miles begins with a few steps, but you just have to keep putting one foot in front of the other.
2: And we overestimate what we can do in the short term. We underestimate what we can do in the long term. So the compounding interest of just keep going after the Lord, that regular devotion time with your family, you think, what is this really doing? Out over the course of a lifetime, it changed your lives.
0: That's good. Will you take just a moment, Travis? Maybe you're watching today and you just stop for whatever reason and you're listening. Stay right there because it's no accident that you're watching. And the most important decision you can make today is to invite Jesus into your heart. Some of you, there's so much stuff going on in your life right now. It's a mess. You don't know what you're going to do. Well, I have the answer for you. Pastor Travis, will you just lead us in a prayer? We'll repeat after you and just take a moment, encourage those that are watching right now.
2: 100%. Why don't you just go ahead and bow your heads with me right now? Father, I first of all just ask that you would touch each person that's watching, whether this is on the broadcast or later on YouTube, on the app. Lord, I pray that the Holy Spirit of God, the same Holy Spirit that resurrected Jesus from the dead, would quicken their hearts. I pray that you do that. Father, you say that no one can come to you unless you first draw. Lord, you're in that business. You said it's your will that none should perish. There's no one that's out of your reach. Father, I pray for my friends right now that are becoming my brothers and sisters as they confess you as Lord. Father, their sins canceled as they confess their sins to you and confess you as Lord. Like a spiritual bankruptcy, their whole past wiped out. They're clean and they're free. Father, help them to follow you every day of their life and that you would radically transform them. And we will give you the thanks for it in the mighty name of Jesus. Amen.
0: Amen. And just a little simple prayer like this, if y'all just repeat after me, Jesus.
4: Jesus.
0: I believe you died on the cross for me.
2: I believe you died on the cross for me.
0: Forgive me today.
4: Forgive me today.
0: Wash away my sins.
2: Wash away my sins.
0: And fill me with your spirit.
2: Fill me with your spirit.
0: I want to surrender my life to you.
2: I want to surrender my life to you.
0: In Jesus' name.
2: In Jesus' name.
0: Amen.
4: Amen.
0: Well, it's really so simple. I mean, I share the story about my grandfather so many times. Somebody said, we love hearing that story about your grandfather when he's 19 years old and he didn't really know how to pray or what to pray. And his life was a mess. And his mom and dad were both gone. His mom had died giving birth to him. His dad committed suicide. And he had been passed around the family and was just lost and didn't go to church, know anything about church or God or anything. He just said, God, if you're there. He just said, God, if you're there, I need you at 19. And God met him right where he was. And that's what he wants to do for you. Some of you have even sat there and said, Joni, you don't know. You don't know the mess that I'm in. Listen, I don't care what mess you're in because you don't clean your mess up, okay?
1: Sure.
0: You come to God just as you are.
1: Yes.
0: And he'll clean the mess up, okay? And he'll turn your mess into a message. That's what he wants to do for you today. That's what he's done for all of us at the table. We all have messy stuff. I mean, every one of us sitting here, we have stuff we could tell you. We're not perfect. Nobody was perfect. Only one was perfect, and that was Jesus. He came, and he lived a perfect life, died on the cross for our sin. He loves you so much. Well, we're out of time. But I want you to remember, when we say yes to God, his kingdom actually moves through us. And there are things that God has for you to do that you haven't done yet. But when you say yes to him, The Spirit of God's going to come on the inside of you, and you're going to begin to have ideas and thoughts, and God's going to use you in this time, in this season. It's no accident that you were born in this time and this season. So let's be the answer to Jesus' prayer in Matthew 6, your kingdom come, your will be done on earth as it is in heaven. Let revival start in us. If you prayed that prayer, let us know. We want to pray for you because the Bible talks about that when you come together in agreement, that it's a powerful combination, and praying to a God that loves you so much can change everything. Well, I do want to thank Travis for joining us. To find out more about his ministry, visit PastorTravisJohnson.com. 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But thank you so much, ladies. Thank you, Travis, for being here today. And hey, I'm excited about what God has for you in the days ahead. I really am. Let us know what God's doing, and we'll see you next time. God bless you. Bye-bye.
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12: 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How do they do it? 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Small Ethiopian farming operations typically rely on rainfall, but some have switched to irrigation systems to compensate for drought and erratic weather. But now, hit by fuel shortages and rising prices due to the war in Iran, many desperate farmers are turning to solar-powered irrigation. It's possible, thanks to charitable funding, and this new technology is already making a difference. 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
14: This is Revive Our Hearts with Nancy DeMoss Wagemuth, author of Adorned. For Wednesday, September 2nd, I'm Dana Gresh. This week, we're marking a milestone. We're celebrating 25 years as a ministry. Nancy, it's been so meaningful to just take some time to look back and celebrate God's faithfulness over the decades.
16: Yeah, Dana, it's been such a joy to me recently to reflect back over those years and to think about all that God has done in my own life during this time, but also through the ministry of Revive Our Hearts. The lives that have been changed, the marriages that have been restored, the people who've come to know Jesus as their Lord and Savior, women who've had restored sense of wonder at who God is and at the gospel. Just so, so sweet. I'm enjoying the chance this week to think back over some of the topics that I found myself teaching on again and again.
14: Well, on Monday, we heard some excerpts from messages that were about the nature and character of God, so foundational. And yesterday, we focused on having a right vertical relationship with the Lord.
16: And of course, that's the starting place for everything in our lives. But our relationship with the Lord invariably affects our horizontal relationships with others. As we get to know God better, one natural outcome is that we'll treat others differently. So today we're digging way back into some Revive Our Hearts archives to explore further how we can engage with others in ways that truly honor Christ.
14: There are definitely some classic series we'll want to cover, starting with this one.
16: The outcome of our lives, the way we turn out, who we are, is not determined by what happens to us.
14: This is the series, Freedom Through Forgiveness.
16: We have the responses that we do, or we parent our children the way we do because of something that happened to us, because of the way we were parented, or because of the way someone else has dealt with us. And I'm just that way because of this aspect of my past. But the fact is, the outcome of our lives, who we are, is not determined by what happens to us. What has happened to us certainly has effect upon us. It influences us, but it cannot control who we become. The fact is, who we are, the outcome of our lives, is determined by how we respond to what happens to us. You see, you may be thinking, that's not very encouraging. That's not very good news, because now you tell me I'm responsible. And I thought, at least if I could think someone else was responsible, maybe this wouldn't hurt so badly. But now you're saying it's my fault. Well, here's why that is good news. Because if the outcome of my life is determined by things over which I had no control, the way people have treated me or dealt with me or what they have done to me, then I am a hopeless victim. There's no hope for me. I have to be the way that I am if I have no control over the outcome of my life. But to realize that we, by God's grace, as children of God, can choose, by the power of God's Spirit, how we respond to what happens to us. Now, there's hope in that, because God will give us grace to choose to respond in ways that are pleasing to Him and that will set us free from the bondage of our past. Every time you and I are wronged, we choose how we're going to respond to that offense. And I want to say there are essentially two ways of responding to hurt. The first way is the way that most people respond, and that is that they become a debt collector. What do? They hold the offender hostage. They say, you wounded me, and I'm not going to let you go until you acknowledge how deeply you hurt me. They put their offenders in debtor's prison. And I shouldn't really say they. I should say we, because we've all responded this way to hurt at times. When we become debt collectors, ultimately, that pathway leads to resentment and bitterness. It's the pathway of retaliation. I'll get even. We may not do it overtly, but we're withholding love and we're holding that anger and that bitterness in our heart. And we're going to see that when we become debt collectors, we actually end up putting ourselves in prison. We're going to focus over these next sessions on responding God's way to the hurts and wounds of our past. And essentially, this is a pathway of releasing our offenders from prison, letting them go, setting them free. And I want to stress that we let them go not because they necessarily deserve it, not because they've necessarily come back and said, I realized I was wrong, would you please forgive me? They may never realize that, but we release them not because they deserve it, but because of God's incredible grace. God's grace that is undeserved. And as we've received God's grace, we extend His mercy and grace to others. This is the pathway not of retaliation, but of reconciliation. We choose which pathway we will take.
14: That's Nancy DeMoss-Walgemuth from a series on Revive Our Hearts called Freedom Through Forgiveness. We're hearing clips from several classic Revive Our Hearts programs today. They're all about our relationships with each other. Not only has Nancy clearly shown us the importance of granting forgiveness to those who've wronged us, but she's also shown us why it's so important to ask for forgiveness from others. Here's Nancy in the series Seeking Him. During that series, she spent a week on the significance of having a clear conscience. And she has some questions to help us evaluate whether we need to make things right with another person.
16: Are you right with your mate? How did you leave this morning? Are things clear between you? Are you right with your parents, your children, your in-laws, your roommate, your employer, your employees, fellow workers, church members, every person you know? Just think of those categories of people. Is there anyone you find yourself avoiding eye contact with? And why? Is there anyone you're afraid to run into because of something you've said or something you've done? Somebody you just wouldn't want to encounter on the street this afternoon? Do you have an unreconciled conflict with another person? Is there some offense you've covered up and you've hoped no one would find out? Maybe you've done something illegal. Maybe you've sinned against the law or the government. Do you have any unpaid debts? Things you've stolen, someone you've cheated, things you've borrowed, maybe from the workplace, maybe from a friend, never returned. People whose reputation you've destroyed with your tongue. We're talking here not just about sins of commission, but sins of omission. Maybe people that you ought to have served or blessed or helped in some way, and you haven't done it because of pride or selfishness or just too busy or lack of love. You know, if we don't have a clear conscience first with God and then with others, we will experience debilitating consequences in many possible different ways in our lives. It can be spiritual, emotional, or even physical consequences of not having a clear conscience. For example, if your conscience is not clear, if you've been sloughing off on the job, you've been lazy about your work, and other people in the office know it, they're having to shoulder part of your load, what do you think is going to happen when you go and try to witness to those people about your relationship with Christ? That's why Peter says in 1 Peter 3, make sure that you have a clear conscience so that no one can revile your good behavior in Christ. So the enemy won't be able to blackmail your mouth shut when you go to witness. In Psalm 32, after he committed his great sin with Bathsheba, David talks about the physical and the emotional torment that he experienced as a result of keeping silent about his sin. He says, when I kept silent, my bones wasted away through my groaning all day long. My strength was dried up as by the heat of summer. Even our joints can become dried out and not be as lubricated as they once were when we have a guilty conscience. You say, how does that work? I don't know. But I know that our physical well-being is connected to the well-being of our spirit, our emotions, our soul, our relationship with God and with others can even affect us physically. And you've heard how doctors have said how many gastrointestinal disorders and disorders of various types can be affected by the state of our conscience. If we're not right with God, if we're bitter, if we're angry, if we're unforgiving, if our conscience isn't clear, it can take a toll on our bodies physically. In fact, if you don't have a clear conscience, according to 1 Timothy chapter 1, you can actually shipwreck your faith. That's what Paul says, 1 Timothy 1:19, that we need to hold on to faith and a good conscience. By rejecting this, some have made shipwreck of their faith. Paul also says in 1 Timothy chapter 1, verse 5, that if we don't have a clear conscience, we'll have a diminished capacity to love others. He says the result of our teaching, the goal of our teaching, is love. And this love comes springing forth out of a heart that is pure, a conscience that is clear, and a faith that is genuine. So it's very important that we commit ourselves to have a clear conscience with God and every person.
14: That's Nancy DeMoss Wolgemuth in the series Seeking Him. She spent a week in that series on clearing your conscience and offered a lot of insight into how to do that. You can hear those practical steps when you listen to the full series. 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Now, as we celebrate 25 years, we're looking today at some of Nancy's classic messages on our relationships with other people. Here's part of a series called Encouraging One Another.
16: Proverbs chapter 12 tells us that anxiety in the heart of man causes depression, but a good word makes it glad. Do you know that our words can actually be a tonic, a medication, a healing power in someone else's life? Because you see, depression is ultimately a matter of the heart. It's heaviness in the heart. It's the heart being bowed down. And it's the result of some sort of anxiety that's internal. It's not just a physical matter, though it may have physical symptoms that relate to it. But ultimately, it's a matter of the spirit. And God says that our words can minister grace and gladness and help to discouraged or depressed hearts. A good word can make a heavy heart or a depressed heart glad. Proverbs chapter 16 tells us that pleasant words are like a honeycomb, sweetness to the soul and health to the bones. You say the bones, that's a physical part of your body. You're saying words can even help you physically. You know, you really can't separate your physical, emotional, and spiritual well-being. I mean, we are body, soul, and spirit, and it doesn't exist without your soul and your spirit. So what affects one of those affects all parts. And the scripture says that our words can so minister pleasantness and grace and strength and courage and sweetness to the soul that even the health of our bodies is affected. And you know what it's like to have a heavy heart and to have your body feel the toll of what's going on in your spirit. And so our words, if they're pleasant words, if they're encouraging words, can be sweetness and health and strength. I think of that verse in the Song of Solomon that's been a challenge to me many, many times, where it says the bridegroom in that passage says to his bride, "Honey and milk are under your tongue." He's talking about the power of her words to encourage and to strengthen. Honey will strengthen a person in weakness. Take a little honey, give some strength. Milk helps to mature bones that are immature or weak. And he's saying, your words have that power in my life to encourage, to strengthen, to build up my life in its weakness. And I often wonder as I speak, too often I wonder after I speak, but I need to wonder before I speak, are my words ministering as honey and milk to strengthen, to encourage those around me who are weak? And again, I can't emphasize enough the importance of this with the people that we're closest to, the people who live inside the four walls of your own home, the people we work with day after day. That's where we tend to take such liberties and to say things that we would never say to a visitor or a guest or someone we were trying to impress. And I'm not suggesting that we should be trying to impress one another. I'm just saying that we need to be sensitive to the power of our words, the power of our words to bring healing and strength and life and encouragement.
14: That's part of a message from Nancy DeMoss Wolgemuth called Encouraging One Another. As Revive Our Hearts marks the start of our 20th year, we're revisiting some of the most important themes in Nancy's speaking. Today, we're focused on our relationships with others. And one type of encouragement she's provided is to single women. We'll close today with a series she delivered right before getting married to Robert Wolgemuth in November of 2015. It's called Thoughts for My Single Sisters Before I Become a Mrs.
16: This is what I want to say to women as I make this transition from being a single woman to being a married woman. Get it down. Here it is. God is good. And He can be trusted to write your story. You see, when we're little girls, we think what we would like the script of our lives to be like. And that's why little girls raised on Disney and Disney princesses, so many, the longing is for marriage and a certain kind of marriage and a certain kind of romantic relationship and certain dreams. But for you, the dreams may have been different. And you had this vision for your life. You had this script you hoped it would follow. And maybe from the time you were a little girl, it was off script. It's the you thoughts. It's the we thought. It's I had this script for my life, but it's turned out really to be different than anything you ever dreamed of. And I want to say God is good, and He can be trusted to write your story. He can be trusted to write the script for your life. And whatever God writes for your life and for mine, the story God is writing is a good story. It's a beautiful one. The will of God, Romans 12 tells us, is good and acceptable and perfect. I've often said, it's been attributed to me, it's not original with me, and I don't know who said it originally, but I love the quote, "The will of God is exactly what I would choose if I knew what God knows." The will of God is good. God can be trusted. You can trust God to write the story for your life. And I've heard so many stories as I've been on this journey. I walked into a store the other day and met a woman she said she had heard about my engagement. She was working there at this store, and she said, "You give me hope." And she, I think, is 70 years old. I can't remember. She said, "Maybe God still has someone for me." And then I heard a story recently about a 74-year-old woman, this is a true story, who married for the first time after adopting and raising 3 children. That's quite a story God wrote for that woman's life. But you're saying, my story may not end up that way yet. Well, first of all, let me tell you, it's not the end of your story yet. I'm here to tell you that. But also, no matter how it ends, if you let God write your story, if you let God write the script for your life, it will be good. Joy comes from not from writing our own story or having the story go as we would have scripted it. Joy comes from saying, "Yes, Lord," to whatever story He writes for our lives. Psalm 84 tells us, "The Lord God is a sun and shield. The Lord will give grace and glory. No good thing will He withhold from those who walk uprightly." And let me say, by the way, nobody can walk uprightly apart from Christ, who is our righteousness, right? That's not saying if you don't have a husband, therefore you must not be a good enough person. It's not what it's saying at all. Saying those whose faith is in Christ, who lean on Him, who look to Him, who count on Him for their righteousness, God will not withhold one good or needful thing from you. And in the meantime, He will be to you a sun, S-U-N, and a shield. He will be your warmth. He will be your protection. He will be your covering. He will be your energy. He will give grace, and He will give glory. The woman who longs to be married, who has this unfulfilled longing for marriage, is not relegated to spend her life in misery, in despair, being discouraged, being downcast. She has a sun, she has a shield, she has grace, she has glory, and she has the assurance that not one good or needful thing will God withhold from her life. Now, in 1 Corinthians chapter 7, the Apostle Paul talks about this whole issue of marriage and singleness and a few other things related. And he says, and I'm just summarizing this passage really quickly. Maybe someday we'll do a whole study of this. He says that both marriage and singleness are a gift. Both are a calling. Both have blessings and benefits. And both have challenges. And then here's what he says in verse 17 of 1 Corinthians 7. "So let each person lead the life that the Lord has assigned to him and to which God has called him." Verse 24, "So brothers, in whatever condition each was called, there let him remain with God." Now, I'm not going to exposit this whole text. There's lots in it. There are a lot of confusing parts in it, but this much is clear. First of all, in this passage, in the bigger context, Paul gives freedom to the people of God to choose to marry if God provides that opportunity, or to remain single for the sake of serving the Lord with undivided devotion. He says, marriage is a good thing. Singleness is a good thing in the will of God. If you can stay single and you can do it consecrated to the Lord, he says, that's what I recommend. He says, I will spare you some difficulties that married people are going to face. So I said, there's some advantages to being single. In the bigger context, he talks about some advantages of being married. And he says, you are free to marry as long as you marry in the Lord. Or you're free to remain single if God has gifted and equipped you to do that. The point I want to say in the verses I just read is that marriage and singleness are both a calling from God.
14: The speaker you just heard was Nancy Lee DeMoss. And not long after she gave that talk, she got married and became Nancy DeMoss Wohlgemuth. Her husband, Robert, went to be with the Lord early this year. So now Nancy's trusting the Lord in a new season of singleness. To hear more of that message, you can visit reviveourhearts.com or go to the Revive Our Hearts app. Click on the transcript of today's episode, and you'll find a link to Thoughts for My Single Sisters Before I Become a Mrs. Today, we've been hearing portions of several classic messages from Nancy on Revive Our Hearts. We've been doing this because tomorrow is the official 25th birthday of this radio program and podcast. I don't even know if we even called it a podcast in 2001, but hey, back in those days, you could order a copy of the program, get this, on CD. I don't know if you know what a CD is. If you don't, ask your mom or dad. This is a time of celebration. God's been so good to this ministry. We're able to bring Revive Our Hearts to you each weekday, not only because of the faithfulness of God, but also because of the faithful giving of our ministry partners. So if you're someone who has ever donated to Revive Our Hearts, thank you. When you give a gift of any amount this month, we'd love to send you our newest Bible study, Devoted, 6 Women of the Bible Who Said Yes, Lord. 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As we continue exploring some of the main themes in Nancy's teaching, we've got to talk about suffering. Nancy's encouraged countless women in times of grief, discouragement, fear over the last 25 years. And tomorrow we're joining her to learn how to weather life storms. 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

0: When you read in the Bible about the return of Christ, do you find yourself reading it like it's a mystery, trying to decipher hidden clues to discover secret answers? All through church history, there have been many who have tried to pinpoint the exact timing of Christ's return. And today on Truth for Life, Alistair Begg explains why that kind of curiosity is futile. And he shares what our main concern ought to be.
1: Our view of the end of the world is going to be inevitably directly related to our view of the beginning of the world. It is impossible to have a view of how it will conclude that it is not directly related to our view of how it's begun. And so to address the issue of the end of the age and the return of Jesus Christ is to recognize that the convictions with which the Christian affirms these truths are directly related to our understanding of the whole of history and indeed the origin of history itself. And in this respect, the Christian stands apart from so much that is contemporary thinking in relationship to why we're here, where we're going, and whether it matters at all. The ancient world tended to view the events of human life from the perspective of kind of astral phenomenon or cosmic significance. In other words, they looked up into the heavens and they sought to see in the movement of the planets and the stars the explanation for what was actually happening to them at a particular moment in time. And interestingly, there are many of our contemporaries who are doing the very same thing, who are seeking to explain contemporary existence in light of cosmic and astral factors. For example, the One Woman play featuring Lily Tomlin's The Search for Signs of Intelligent Life in the Universe has Lily Tomlin as the bag lady Trudy in some of the opening scenes expressing her concern and worries about life. And at one point she says, "I worry about my place in the cosmic scheme of things." And then she says, "I worry that there is no cosmic scheme of things." And many people ended last evening here in Cleveland and have awakened to a new day with a sort of sense of futility that settles over their minds, which they cannot fully explain. And it is directly related to their view of history. The way in which they view time's origins and the way in which they view its conclusions. For some, they see history simply in terms of repetitive cycles, significant only within a specific culture or within a specific civilization, if there's any significance to it at all. And again, the sneaking suspicion is, in the minds of many, that there is no significance to it at all. That we're born by chance, we eke out an existence in a sort of purposeless fashion, and then we die and go to who knows where and probably to nowhere at all. The Greeks determined that probably the best way to view history was largely to ignore it altogether. They saw nothing of perpetual and abiding significance in really very much at all. And indeed, they were the masters of mythology, having let go of history. You say, well, that's a long way removed from today. No, not really. They were full of not only the Stoic people who distanced themselves from any sense of feeling, but they were also populated largely by people with an Epicurean approach to life, which seems like a large phrase and somewhat removed until we reduce it to the words of Chris Christopherson, "Yesterday is dead and gone, and tomorrow is out of sight. Help me make it through the night. I don't care about yesterday, I don't care about tomorrow, I only care about right now. Because yesterday has no significance, tomorrow has no significance, the only thing that has significance is right in this very moment." Now it is left then up to the Hebrew prophets in the Old Testament and the apostles in the New Testament to address the issue of history from a radically different perspective. The Jewish mind understood perfectly that the Creator God is in charge of history, that He decisively works in all the events of human history, that He is responsible for its origin, and He will in turn be responsible for its conclusion. Carl Henry, one of the best and brightest theologians of the 20th century, puts it in this way in one of his books. The Bible, throughout, insists that God the Creator holds mankind eternally accountable for every thought, word, and deed, and that each successive generation moves towards a final future in which the God not only of creation, but also of redemption and judgment, will consummate human history in the light of His divine offer of salvation. Now, it is not too difficult to understand why it then is that contemporary men and women, with all of our bad deeds, poor words, and dirty thoughts, would rather not have a view of history that was moving towards that kind of encounter, but instead would choose to believe that history is cyclical and go on a peculiar search for our own particular karma, rather than to believe what the Bible says, that it is linear and that we're moving towards a destination. Now, you see, it is this issue which is forcibly brought to us in the return of Jesus Christ, because the Christian recognizes that the God who acted in history and still acts in history is going to draw matters to a close as He intended. And that's why here in chapter 5 of 1 Thessalonians, Paul once again addresses the issue of the return of Jesus Christ. This is very, very important for those of you who are students of history, either in high school or in college, whatever it might be. The Secretary for Education I saw on television arguing the merits and demerits of the contemporary approach to the teaching of history in public schools. And at issue was the matter that some are complaining that we are dragging up the bad parts of American history, focusing on them and not highlighting the glory days of the last 200 years or so. And while that may be a genuine concern, I haven't really considered it very much. The greater concern is this: that young people are being taught history within a framework of total godlessness, so that their explanation of and interpretation of events has to do with the immediacy of the moment, not the legitimacy of a right decision and the illegitimacy of a wrong decision, because absent a Creator God who has established a moral law, there is no right or wrong decision. There is only pragmatism. And so I dialogue with my children as they come home from school, and it becomes increasingly apparent to me that without a view of God who began it, God who sustains it, and God who concludes it, history is pretty well a futile exercise. It's certainly at the graduate level of study, because it started no place, it is no place, and it's going no place. So you understand why people say history teaches us? That history teaches us nothing. But when we read our Bibles, we discover the reverse to be the case. Now, I say to you again that our view of the return of Jesus Christ, how the end will be, is directly related to our view at the beginning. And the return of Jesus Christ is at the very forefront of emphasis in the New Testament. 1 in 25 verses in the New Testament deals with the issue of the return of Jesus Christ. Of the 260 chapters, 318 mentions are found to the return of Jesus Christ. A fellow by the name of Olson puts it very succinctly when he writes, "Ever since the first days of the Christian church, evangelicals have been, quotes, looking for that blessed hope and the glorious appearing of the great God and our Savior Jesus Christ. They may," he said, "have disagreed as to its timing and to the events on the eschatological calendar. However, all are agreed that the final solution to the problems of this world is in the hands of the King of Kings, who will someday make the kingdoms of this world His very own." That's the issue. All are agreed that the final solution to the problems of this world is in the hands of the King of Kings, not in the hands of the United Nations, not in the hands of Washington, D.C., not in the hands of Peking, but in the hands of the King of Kings. The Lord God Omnipotent reigns. It doesn't always seem so, but says Scripture, it is so. Now, says Paul, let me pick up this issue of the way things are going to wrap up, and let me address you on three lines. You notice the way he ends chapter 4. He has given instruction concerning the dead in Christ, how those who are still alive will not precede them at the return of Jesus Christ. And he ends up chapter 14 by saying, in light of all that I've just said to you, encourage one another with these words. And you can just imagine that in the course of dialogue, there would be those who would respond to Paul and say, well, yeah, we understand that, and that's all very well and good, but Paul, come on now, let's get down to the heart of the matter. Let's get to the details of the matter. Let's get our diaries out, let's get our calendars out, and let's talk times, and let's talk dates. Because if there is anything of significance in terms of the return of Jesus Christ, then surely it is related to times and dates. We need Paul to have an accurate chronology. And what Paul is about to say, and what I'm about to show you, is that Paul's answer is, you don't need an accurate chronology, you need a biblical theology. For a preoccupation with chronology minus theology will give you nothing else than a mythology. And it is mythology which has filled the minds of people over the last 200 years and more in relationship to the issues of the end of the age and the coming of the Lord Jesus. And I'll show you something of that in a moment or two. Paul declares in this section, if I can summarize it, that the Thessalonians needed to hear, and we need, and every age needs it reiterated for us, that the real issue is not knowing the date. The real issue is staying alert. The real issue is staying alert. Now let's address this matter of curiosity, beginning in verse 1. Now, brothers, about times and dates we do not need to write to you. You really don't need written instruction on this matter, says Paul. Why not? Well, because he had already addressed it with them. He had already spoken to them. He had already preached and founded the church in Thessalonica, and in the course of his instruction, there is no possibility that he would have left out the vitally important information concerning the return of Jesus Christ. And in doing so, he would have made clear what he makes much of once again, verse 2, for you know very well that the day of the Lord will come like a thief in the night. Nobody knew the date. Nobody could know the date. Therefore, it was idle for them to spend their time focusing on the date. And yet, if you think of the first five books that come to your mind in relationship to the return of Jesus Christ, I can guarantee you that four out of the five all have something to do with the time or the date. And I say to you, look, brothers and sisters, about times and dates, we do not need to write to you. Now, let me reinforce this by turning you to a number of portions in the New Testament. Matthew 24, first of all, and verse 44. You must also be ready, this is Jesus speaking, because the Son of Man will come at an hour when you do not expect him. Murray McShane, who died at 29 as the Presbyterian minister of, I think, St. Peter's in Dundee, it goes from my mind for a moment, used to, in his Bible study on a Wednesday night, take the group that was in front of them and go around them and ask them the question, do you think Jesus Christ will come today? And the answers would be various, but most of the time the answer was, no, I don't think he'll come today. And then he would quote Matthew 24, 44. You also must be ready because the Son of Man will come at an hour when you do not expect him. So the fact that you expect him doesn't make it any sooner, and the fact that you don't expect him doesn't push it any further back. Mark and chapter 13. one gospel up, Matthew, Mark, and chapter 13, and verse 32. No one knows about that day or hour, not even the angels in heaven, nor the Son, but only the Father. Okay? Now, you don't need anything more than a sixth grade education to understand that verse. No one knows about that day or hour, not even the angels in heaven, nor the Son, but only the Father. Hey, tell us about times and dates. I'm going to tell you about times and dates. Forget times and dates. But you're wasting your time on that and other stuff. The reason being, it's not the issue. If it were the issue, you would have a different verse 2, different verse 3, and a different verse 4. Now, about the times and dates, Paul would have said, let me give it to you real clear. Let me give it to you A, B, C, and 1, 2, 3. Instead, he says, now about times and dates, there is a curiosity to be avoided. Because Jesus said, no one knows, not the angels, not me, only my Father. Therefore, to spend our time gazing in crystal balls in relationship to this is a dumb idea. Acts chapter 1, the disciples at the time of the ascension, Acts chapter 1 and verse 6. So when they met together, they asked him, Lord, are you at this time going to restore the kingdom to Israel? Lord, are we going to wrap it up now? After all, you were dead, buried, raised, you're back. Is it all going to come together? Look at the reply. It is not for you to know the time.

get into the streets, the valleys, the shops, the thoroughfares, the restaurants, the laboratories, and tell everyone the good news that Jesus Christ has come. That's the issue. Don't allow your curiosity to sideline you. Now, back in 1 Thessalonians 5, having said this in verse 1, he gives an illustration in verse 2. For you know very well that the day of the Lord will come like a thief in the night. Like a thief in the night. Jesus uses the exact same illustration in Matthew 24. Peter picks it up and uses it in 2 Peter 3. The thief in the night comes secretly. And there are actually three words I want to give to you that will help you to avoid the curiosity factor. And the first word is that word secret. Secret. The thing about a burglar, and you'll know this if your home has been burgled, and ours has, not here, but in somewhere else, burglars don't tell you when they're coming, by and large. They do not make advance announcement of their arrival. You don't go to your mailbox and pick up a postcard that says, "Dear sir and madam, just to let you know that Tuesday after next, we will be burgling your house sometime around 2 a.m. Thought you'd like to know." No, that would be a dumb burglar did that. If you ask me afterwards, I'll tell you about a very skillful burglar who did send a note to somebody, but it's an unnecessary aside, but it's an interesting and funny story. But the burglar, as a burglar, does not give advance notice. And that's why Jesus says, Matthew 24, 36, "Of that day and hour knoweth no man, and in the same way as a burglar comes secretly, so I will come." And Paul says, you know this very well. Now, despite the fact that you know it very well, he says, you're still all tied up in times and dates and seasons. Every generation has decided to become preoccupied with the issues that Jesus said not to get preoccupied about. For example, in the 18th century, or the late 17th century in Scotland, there was a gentleman by the name of John Napier, a mathematician. Some of you will know his name. He's the guy who invented logarithms. And he used his logarithmic formula to project the date of the return of Jesus Christ, which he set mathematically at 1700. Now, between 1688 and 1700, his book went through 23 editions. Tremendous interest in it. Since 1700, it has not been selling particularly well. I was brought up in the 60s with the late great Planet Earth. Explained the whole of the 1960s to me. Explained the emergence of the common market, explained how locusts were helicopters and goodness knows was what else. It was the biggest selling book in airport bookstores in America. And most of it is totally fatuous as of today. Everybody's still around not reading it. It's secret. Secondly, it's sudden. It's sudden. That's verse 3. While people are saying peace and safety, destruction will come on them suddenly. Suddenly. The suddenness of it all is made much of in the gospel records too. Again, back in Matthew 24, to which we would turn frequently. Matthew 24 and verse 26, and we quoted this last week. So if anyone tells you there he is out in the desert, don't go out. Or here he is in the inner rooms, don't believe it. Why not? Because of verse 27. For as the lightning that comes from the east is visible even in the west, so will be the coming of the Son of Man. In other words, it is going to come with dramatic suddenness. Now you'll notice the juxtaposition here between these two pictures. The thief comes suddenly and unexpectedly. That's the strategy of the burglar. But for a lady, labor pains are not unexpected. They're expected. In relationship to the burglar, his return is sudden and unexpected. In relationship to the pregnant woman, the birth pangs are sudden and unavoidable. So we know two things then. We know that it is secret, we know that it is sudden and unexpected, but also at the same time unavoidable.

0: we must stay alert. That's a timely biblical warning from Alistair Begg on Truth for Life. We'll hear the rest of the message tomorrow. As we watch and wait for Christ's return, it is important for us to stay connected with Him through His Word and through prayer. And when it comes to praying, if you're like me, you may find that your prayer is often for immediate needs, things like better health or a new job. But that's not what the Apostle Paul prayed for. In his book, Pray Big, Learn to Pray Like an Apostle, Alistair unpacks Paul's prayers for the believers in Ephesus to examine how he prayed, what he prayed for, and how often he prayed. And what you'll discover as you read this book is that Paul's prayer was for God to move in big, sweeping ways for His glory and for His kingdom. 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
12: I love the apostle. And you're going to fall in love with him too. This is a man whose life was changed from wickedness and murder to a man who suffered many things for the Lord. By the way, nobody is outside the love, grace, mercy, and love of our Lord.

0: The grace of God. The grace of God can rewrite any human story. You know, the Apostle Paul, he once stood against the very gospel he would later give his life to proclaim. God took a man marked by opposition and transformed him into one of the greatest voices for Jesus Christ the world has ever known. And that reminds us of something David said that we dare not forget. No life, as long as there's breath of life, no life is too far gone, no past too broken, and no person beyond the redeeming reach of our Lord Jesus Christ. Welcome to Hope for Today with Bible teacher David Hocking. We're continuing our series in Galatians in chapter 1, verses 1 through 5 today, and David's continuing his message, "To whom be glory forever." And just before he takes us back into the passage today, we want to let you know, we want to remind you that the sermon notes and outlines for the complete series in Galatians, they're available for download at davidhocking.org, and it's just $10. 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That's the Galatians series sermon notes. 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Or request a printed version by calling us at 800-75-BIBLE, that's in the U.S., 888-75-BIBLE in Canada, and Bible is 24253. Right now, here's David with day two of his message, "To whom be glory forever," from Galatians chapter 1, verses 1 through 5.
1: Paul, he's the author and apostle, not of men, neither by man, but by Jesus Christ and God the Father who raised him from the dead. Now let's start by taking a look at his name. What is his name? His name is Paulos, or short, Paul. What does that mean? Well, it was a surname according to the Bible. It was given to him after he came to know the Lord, and Paul means little one. I like that. Here's a guy that's going to blast away and confront people about the true gospel, and he calls himself little one. To whom be glory forever and ever. Galatians starts out, Paul knows he's going to write about the conflict with Peter and about all the pressure on the Gentile converts to get circumcised. He knows all about that. It's fascinating to me to begin the reading saying, Paul, little one, I want to talk to you about what the Lord wants. Wow, I can't get over it. In Acts 7:58, do you remember how this happened? Witnesses laid down their clothes at the feet of a young man whose name was Shaul, Saul, which means asked for. Probably had a godly parents who asked the Lord for a child. But at his bar mitzvah, they gave him another name, little one. I believe he was small. I believe it was hard for him to look over the pulpit. He also had a speech impediment. Very hard to listen to him preach. He also had eye problems. He couldn't hardly read. Boy, he would have had fun today with computers and larger founts. In Acts 8:3, we read, "As for Saul, he made havoc of the church, entering into every house and hailing men and women, committed them to prison." This is the guy who calls himself little one, an apostle of Jesus Christ. In Acts 9, verse 1 and 2, Saul, yet breathing out what? He was breathing out threatening and slaughter, sounds like he's with ISIS, against the disciples of the Lord. And he went unto the high priest and desired of him letters to Damascus, to the synagogues, that if he found any of this way, whether there were men or women, he might bring them bound unto Jerusalem. This is the guy that wrote Galatians. In Acts 9, 13 to 16, Then Ananias answered, Lord, I have heard by many of this man how much evil he hath done to thy saints at Jerusalem, and here he hath authority from the chief priests to bind all that call on thy name. But the Lord said unto him, Go thy way, for he is a chosen vessel unto me to bear my name before the Gentiles and kings and the children of Israel, for I will show him how great things, listen to this, he must suffer for my name's sake. Yes, we're going to learn in Galatians that the Apostle Paul was wicked in how he treated the Christians. But when he got saved on the Damascus Road, everything changed. So much so that people were still afraid of him. In Acts 23, verse 6, Men and brethren, I am a Pharisee, the son of a Pharisee. Now, why did he do this? He didn't really care about it, because he saw that there was a mixture of Pharisees and Sadducees in that assembly. Pretty smart on his part. He probably counted them all up and figured that the Pharisees had more in number. I don't know. I'm a Pharisee, the son of a Pharisee, of the hope and resurrection of the dead, I'm called in question. Well, he knew the Sadducees didn't believe in the resurrection. I love the apostle. And you're going to fall in love with him too. This is a man whose life was changed from wickedness and murder to a man who suffered many things for the Lord. By the way, nobody is outside the love, grace, mercy, and love of our Lord. As a matter of fact, I'm looking out of this audience. I don't know all of you, but I know some of you. And some of you have a very wicked past. Have you met anybody that was so wicked he's killing people and all of a sudden you hear he's a Christian? Listen, the Shamas, which is like the administrator of a messianic church over at Tshuva Israel, is my good friend. He's Jewish. He and his wife were running the drug traffic for the Columbia cartel in Southern California. He had cars and boats and you name it. He had so much stuff he didn't even know how wealthy he was. And one of the turning points on the judge who said, I should throw the key away and put you in prison forever. And he said, I wouldn't blame you if you did. But he laid on the judge's big table all of the documents that turned all of his possessions over to the government. And the judge looked at it. Some of us heard it. It was wonderful. The judge said, what am I supposed to do with this? Did you keep something back? He said, no, sir. Well, how are you going to live? He said, I don't know yet. What about your bank accounts? They're all there, sir. You haven't got a dime, you don't have a home, you don't have a car, and you've given it all, and you know I might send you to prison. What's going on here? He said, well, you see, I gave my heart to Jesus Christ, and I'm now his servant, and I'm going to serve him the rest of my life. What a blessing he is. The second thing I want you to look at about Paul is the nature of his ministry as an apostle. In Acts 23, verse 11, And the night following, the Lord stood by him and said, Be of good cheer, Paul, for as thou hast testified of me in Jerusalem, so much thou bear witness also at Rome. Can you imagine this guy who's now calling himself Little One has just been told he's going to go to Rome and tell all of them. I love this story. Take your Bibles and go to Romans chapter 1. In Romans 1, verses 1 to 6, there's a wonderful little testimonial of Paul. Paul, now look at this, a servant, a slave, a doulos, a bondslave. I lost my will to the one who owns me. Paul, a servant of Jesus Christ, called to be an apostle, separated unto the gospel of God. Boy, that's a colossal statement. Oh, which he had promised afore by his prophets in the Holy Scriptures concerning his son, Jesus Christ, our Lord, which was made of the seed of David according to the flesh and declared to be the Son of God with power according to the Spirit of holiness by the resurrection from the dead, by whom we have received grace and apostleship for obedience to the faith among all nations for his name, among whom are ye also the called of Christ or Jesus Christ. I see a lot in our world today of arrogance, of pride, of lots of money, cars, homes. You know, they really attack Senator Grassley, who said there is so much in the way of charlatans in Christianity, I have picked five to investigate. And all hell broke out. People said he was of the devil and all of that. I don't know if you know the story or not. The third thing I'd bring to your attention is the need for approval and acceptance. He said, not of men, neither by man, but by Jesus Christ and God the Father who raised him from the dead. That's what I call approved, accepted. In 1 Corinthians 1:1, Paul, called to be an apostle of Jesus Christ through the will of God. It's quite a statement. In 2 Timothy 1:1, Paul, an apostle of Jesus Christ by the commandment of God our Savior and Lord Jesus Christ, which is our hope. Over and over again, the apostle Paul is stressing that the approval and acceptance of his ministry came from the Lord himself. That's all. In 1 Timothy 1:1, Paul, an apostle of Jesus Christ by the commandment of God our Savior and Lord Jesus Christ, which is our hope. There it is again. Well, let's go to another matter, and that's his associates in ministry. He says, and all the brethren which are with me. Well, there were a lot of people that didn't want to hang around Paul. He was too much trouble. But all the associates who are with me. Take your Bibles and turn to Acts 20. Acts 20. It says, and after the uproar was ceased, Paul called unto him the disciples and embraced them. He hugged them and departed for to go into Macedonia. And when he had gone over those parts and had given them much exhortation, he came into Greece and there abode 3 months. And when the Jews laid wait for him as he was about to sail into Syria, he purposed to return through Macedonia. Verse 4. And there accompanied him into Asia. Now that would be Asia Minor, Western Turkey. Sopater of Berea and of the Thessalonians, Aristarchus and Secundus, and Gaius of Derbe and Timotheus and of Asia Minor, Tychicus and Trophimus, these going before tarried for us at Troas. All of the brethren which are with me. Learn something about Paul right off the bat in Galatians 1. He never went alone. He wanted people that he could mentor and disciple and change. And boy, he did a wonderful job, did he not? Now, what's the primary application of this message of Paul? What is it? Unto the churches of Galatia. Galatia was right in the middle. Iconium, Lystra, Derbe, And adjacent to Galatia was the province of Pisidia. I have been there, by the way. Beautiful country, but high in the mountains, and there are a lot of people with bronchial diseases. Apparently, this particular area of Galatia, which did have its ponds and rivers and infectious bugs and all of that, apparently they had a well-known eye disease. The eye would fester, and eventually you couldn't see out of it. I think that might be the Apostle Paul's problem, because he's going to mention later in Galatians, if it was possible, you would have taken your eyes out and given them to me. So he apparently had a very serious problem. The primary application, the churches of Galatia, and that's the geography. High in the mountains, it was a tough climb. The roads that we have today were not there. And what we learned is that the greetings were given to these churches, and there were people who did not want to greet these people because they hadn't been circumcised. But he said, "Grace be to you and peace." Now, there are two viewpoints. Grace, charis, is a Greek word, and peace, shalom, is a Jewish word. So some people believe that he's using both greetings to get these people to get along. That's a possibility. But because grace and peace is used all the way through the New Testament letters, we believe they are normal greetings that were done by Gentiles as well as Jews. But look where it comes from God the Father and from our Lord Jesus Christ. Now, there's a fourth thing here, and that is the main authority behind this message. Once again, the Apostle Paul does not want us to get away from where this came from. It came from the Lord, from God the Father, and from our Lord Jesus Christ. That's the main authority behind his message. But in one little short verse, the Apostle Paul presents the powerful assurance of the true gospel of Jesus Christ. Number five. I was preaching in Iowa a few years ago at a conference, and a man came up to me and he said, "Could you tell me the true gospel of Jesus Christ?" I said, "Sure." I opened my Bible to 1 Corinthians 15. I said, "I want you to read it." He read it. I said, "What's your question?" He said, "If you were in a church where you never heard the true gospel of Jesus Christ, would you stay or would you leave?" Well, some people would stay because your mother and dad were there and you want to reach some people there and make the pastor better and all of that. Wrong. No. If they're not preaching the true gospel of Jesus Christ, then that Sunday was your last one. Get out of there. Don't go back. The pastors of these liberal churches who will not preach the true gospel are ignoring what the people that are in their church have said to them. You're going to have to get real strong.
0: Well, thank you, David. And friend, you're listening to Hope for Today with Bible teacher David Hawking. And today we're in Galatians chapter 1, verses 1 through 5. David's continuing his message, "To whom be glory forever." Now, we're going to complete this message on our next broadcast, but in just a moment, David has some final thoughts to wrap up today's program, and you'll want to stay tuned for that. First, Matt and I want to let you know about a couple of powerful resources. First off, the sermon notes and outlines for our Galatians series, they're available for just $10. And Matt, let's talk a little bit more about that.
2: You know, we have a powerful series by my dad in Galatians, and we want you to get a copy of our sermon outlines and notes for the series.
0: The Galatians series sermon notes and outlines are David's original plan and structure for delivering these messages. 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
2: 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Same price, just $10.
0: Now, let's take a quick look through the notes here. Give folks a picture of what they'll see.
2: Sure. Well, first, we have some intriguing background in the first five verses, mm-hmm. right? It helps you see the foundation and purpose for the book. And then you'll see the defense of the true gospel in chapter 1 and chapter 2, and the doctrine of the gospel, chapter 3 and chapter 4.
0: Now, there's also a study on receiving the Spirit
2: Amen.
0: And the person and the work of the Holy Spirit, the principle of faith. What is the principle of faith? An unconditional promise in chapter 3, verses 10 to 29, and of course, the essential purpose of the Mosaic Law.
2: What about freedom in Christ?
0: Yeah, that's there. Yeah.
2: Yes. What does it mean to be free in Christ? Well, my dad covers that question in his message and sermon notes on Galatians in chapter 4.
0: And the law of liberty in chapter 5, mm-hmm. and a spirit-filled life, and the law of Christ in chapter 6.
2: Yeah, the answers are so much to look forward to in this tremendous series ahead in Galatians.
0: And the sermon notes are going to help you follow along with every message in the series. Get David's sermon notes and outlines pack for Galatians and be ready for the series start September 1st. And the cost again, Matt?
2: It's just $10. And please pray for hope for today.
0: Well, and Matt, today your dad has focused on to whom belongs glory, and that's, of course, the Lord Jesus Christ. And we want people to know Christ. We want them to pursue him. And something that's going to help that is a download we have on the website. It's entitled Your Quest for God. Your Quest for God, you'll find that right on the homepage. 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Well, and here's David with that final thought.
1: Well, we've begun the study of Galatians. My, what a powerful book. And we started with the first five verses. We're still there. And we want you to know that the theme we've chosen for these five verses, to whom be glory forever, should be the motto of every one of us who truly call ourselves believers in our Lord Jesus Christ. But his Hebrew name is Yeshua, literally Yehoshua, abbreviated Yeshua. And the word Christ that appears over 500 times in the New Testament is the word Mashiach in Hebrew, Messiah, the Anointed One. Well, Galatians is fundamental, and it was given to the churches of Galatia, who had a tendency to be legalistic, and there were some Judaistic problems there. People trying to impose Jewish law and circumcision upon the new believers. Most of the area was Gentile, but there were Jews as well. And I hope that you will enjoy our study. This book of Galatians, with its six chapters, is one of the most important studies that you could ever do. A lot of people like to connect it with Romans as well. It is the defense of the faith. It is about the true gospel of our Lord and Savior, Yeshua HaMashiach. The study of Galatians chapter 1 verses 1 to 5, to whom be glory forever.
0: Well, thank you, David. And friend, be sure to join us next time as David Hawking continues his study through the opening verses of Paul's letter to the Galatians. You know, Paul's life had been radically transformed by Jesus Christ. And now his words point us back to the very heart of the gospel, what Christ has done for us, and why all the glory belongs to God. Well, there's so much more to discover in these powerful opening verses of Galatians, and David will help us understand their importance to every believer today. That's day 3 of To Whom Be Glory Forever, from Galatians chapter 1, verses 1 through 5, next time on Hope for Today.
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4: So I am 20 years old, straight out of high school. 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

Hi, I'm Dr. Andrew Farley, host of The Grace Message. Got a Bible question? Struggling with a personal issue? 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